0: At every Sabbath day in the temple.
1: Just a minute there. Do you mean to say that the chief priest and the elders at the temple in Jerusalem do not understand the scriptures?
0: They failed, at least, to tell the people.
1: This is blasphemy.
0: And
1: heresy.
0: Even though they could find no reason to pass the death sentence on Jesus, they asked Pilate to have him put to death. The very things that they were doing to Jesus fulfilled prophecy. After they had done all the cruel and inhuman things that the scriptures say, they took Jesus down from the cross and placed him in a tomb.
1: Again, I say you are telling these good people things that are not true.
0: I dare say that many people here now were at Jerusalem over that weekend and saw many of the things happen that I am talking about.
1: I do not deny that a man named Jesus of Nazareth was hung on the cross. I do deny that he was the Messiah, or that he was placed on the cross unjustly by the temple priests and rulers.
0: 3 days after being put in the tomb, God raised him from the dead.
1: This has gone far enough. He was not raised from the dead. The priests of the temple had placed 100 guards around that tomb. While they were sleeping, the disciples of Jesus came and stole his body away.
0: After he was raised from the dead, he was seen for many days by many people. They walked with him, they talked with him, yes, they even ate with him. People had known him for years. These people are true witnesses that Jesus was resurrected. And we are here to bring you the good news of the resurrection, the completion of what God said he would do to redeem us from the king of darkness.
1: I tell you, my brothers and fellow townsmen, this man is telling you lies. Do not believe him. Shun him as you would the leprosy. For indeed he is vile and unclean. He is of the devil. His words are inspired by Satan.
0: It was necessary that God's word should be spoken first to you of Israel. But since you have refused to believe and do not consider yourselves worthy of eternal life, we will leave you and preach salvation to the Gentiles. For this is the commandment that the Lord gave us. I have set you to be a light for the Gentiles, to be the way of salvation for the whole world.
2: And the Gentiles rejoiced, praised the Lord, and believed. The word of the Lord spread everywhere in that region.
1: You are a rich man. You have great authority, and your wife is a leader of society. Paul and Barnabas must be stopped. We have to get rid of them. Now, why don't you have your wife start a whisper campaign against Paul and Barnabas? Soon the people will chase Paul and Barnabas out of their own accord.
3: Do you think so, Your Highness?
1: Your wife has great influence. A marvelous woman.
3: She may have great influence with the townspeople, but... All right. I'll see what I can get her to do.
1: It's as good as done.

it seems that everybody about us says, tear that old lighthouse down. The big ships just don't pass this way anymore. So there's no use of it standing around. Then my mind goes back to that one dark, stormy night when just in time I saw the light. Yes, it was the light from that old lighthouse.

Here's a great passage of Scripture found in Isaiah 59, beginning in verse 1. It says, "Behold, the Lord's hand is not shortened that it cannot save, nor is ear heavy that it cannot hear. But your iniquities have separated you from your God, and your sins have hidden His face from you so that He will not hear." I remember as a kid this Electrolux salesman who came to our house, and when he discovered that my mom already had an Electrolux, he wanted to sell us some attachments. So, with mom's permission, he came into the house with the latest and the greatest, from fancy little attachments that could reach into tight corners to dirt-busting power heads that could clean up just about any mess you might dump on the carpet. The only problem was that this guy couldn't get any of his electrical power attachments to work when he attached them to our vacuum. So, he started pulling my mom's vacuum cleaner apart looking for the problem, blowing on electrical contacts, checking switches and testing all the connections, trying desperately to figure out what was wrong with our machine. And all the time he was checking things over, my brother and I were killing ourselves laughing because we knew what the problem was. The vacuum cleaner wasn't plugged in. Now, sometimes in life when we face problems in our spiritual lives, we check everything except the obvious. We want to blame our circumstances. We want to blame our parents. We want to blame everybody and everything except ourselves. But when God seems distant and your prayers appear to be falling on deaf ears and your spiritual life seems weak, maybe it's time to take inventory of your own heart to see if you're still plugged in. Now, I won't try to minimize the influence that other people can have on you or downplay the effect your environment can have, but at the same time, the Bible is pretty clear. When there's a major disconnect, you need to check your heart. After all through Christian history, some of the best examples of faith come from people who lived through really bad situations. So we can't always blame our bad spiritual life on bad circumstances. And the next logical place to check is you. After all, God says the thing that separates you from Him is your sin, not somebody else's. So before you analyze the people around you to figure out what's wrong, like a salesman checking everything but the obvious, just check to see if you're plugged in. In the final analysis, God's not going to hold you responsible for what other people did. The Bible's pretty clear. You won't get billed for someone else's sins, but you will have to face yourself. And I have a hunch that at the judgment seat of God, our excuses are going to seem just a little flimsy. When the salesman finally figured out what was wrong, his face turned red as a beet. But in spiritual matters, the consequences aren't just embarrassment, they're eternal. So it's just a whole lot better to face it now while God is offering complete forgiveness and a brand new life. And I promise you, if you're honest with yourself and you're honest with God, you're going to find that's a much better way to live.

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1: Welcome to Walking on Water, where our goal every week is to share the gospel of Jesus as heard in gospel bluegrass music. In 1 John 3:1, we're told, "See what kind of love the Father has given to us that we should be called children of God." And now here's something new from Canaan's Crossing, "Why Should I Worry?"

Come See About Me, that was an all-star collection of bluegrass artists and a benefit for the IBMA Trust Fund. We're called Walking on Water, and I'm Tom Maycumber. In Matthew 6:33, it says, "Seek first the kingdom of God and his righteousness, and all these things will be added to you." Here is Tony and Heather Mabee, "Seek Ye First."

You're listening to Walking on Water, and I'm Tom Maycomber. Born in 70 AD, Polycarp was a disciple of the Apostle John. Considered to be one of the early leaders of the Christian Church, Polycarp displayed the same faithful devotion to Jesus as did John when, in the year 155 and at the age of 86, Polycarp was martyred for refusing to renounce Jesus. Here is what he said when asked by the Roman proconsul to deny his Savior. 86 years I have served him, and he has done me no wrong. How then can I blaspheme my King and Savior? You threaten me with a fire that burns for a season, and after a little while is quenched. But you are ignorant of the fire of everlasting punishment that is prepared for the wicked. After Polycarp said a prayer, the accusers lit the fire. But despite all their efforts, the fire couldn't reach him where he was tied to the stake, so they stabbed him with a spear. We don't have to imagine what it might have been like to be taught by John. His written gospel can instill in us the same devotion to Jesus as shown by his disciple, Polycarp. Here is Big Country Bluegrass, Hold Me Closer, Jesus.

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1: To everyone listening, thank you for joining me here as we share the gospel of Jesus as heard in gospel bluegrass music. Born in 1923, Hank Williams died at age 29, but he left such a wealth of timeless songs that he is recognized as the king of country music. 203 of the songs he wrote have been recorded, and among them are some that have become gospel bluegrass standards. A new CD just came out by Iron Horse titled The Gospel According to Hank Williams, and I'd like to feature for you selections from it now. And first, here is Iron Horse with Hank Williams' song, I Saw the Light.

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You're listening to Walking on Water, and I'm Tom Maycumber, and that's our feature group for today, Iron Horse, with Calling You, a Hank Williams song from the new CD, The Gospel According to Hank Williams. Here is Iron Horse one more time with a Hank Williams song, Thy Burdens Are Greater Than Mine.

I'm Tom Maycomber. You're listening to Walking on Water, where we play gospel bluegrass music, and that was Tony and Gary Williamson, I Feel Like Traveling On. We have time for about one more song, and this is the Bass Mountain Boys on the instrumental, How Great Thou Art.

0: I'm Tom Maycomber. You've been listening to Walking on Water. Today we featured the gospel according to Hank Williams as performed by Iron Horse. And we also took a look at the life of Polycarp, the disciple of John the Beloved who was martyred at age 86 because he refused to renounce Jesus. We don't have to imagine what it might have been like to be taught by John. His written gospel can instill in us the same devotion to Jesus as shown by his disciple, Polycarp. Thanks for listening, and until next time, have a blessed week in Jesus.
1: 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Click the button that says radio. Until next time, may God richly bless you with his presence and the grace of our Savior, Jesus Christ.

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1: Hello friends, this is Doug Batchelor. How about an amazing fact? In 1913, the little country of Albania in Eastern Europe achieved its independence. There are many Muslims in Albania, and they chose as their leader a Turkish prince named Halim Edin. Prince Edin seemed reluctant at first to leave his native Turkey to visit Albania. But one day a telegram was received saying that he would come to Albania to the city of Durazzo. The people of Durazzo turned out in force to greet the prince. They could tell at once he was a nobleman. He was tall, spoke with authority, wore a splendid uniform, and carried a long sword. When he told them that he would lead in an attack against the hated city of Belgrade, they went wild with excitement. The people of the city quickly declared the prince to be the new king of Albania. They had a coronation ceremony. The new king chose a strange name for a Muslim, Otto the First, but the people weren't critical and they accepted their hero. They cheered him everywhere he went and showered him with costly gifts. Everyone was happy. 5 days later, though, another telegram arrived. Otto the First, it was said, was a fraud. The real Prince Edin was still in Turkey. The people rushed to the palace to learn the truth, but the phony king had fled. For King Otto the First was really Otto White, a German circus performer who could neither read or write, who had carried out one of the boldest hoaxes in history. And friends, do you know, the Bible predicts that another great impersonation is soon to come. Stay with us, we'll learn more as Amazing Facts brings you this edition of Bible Answers Live.
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1: 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And my name again is Doug Batchelor. Pastor Jean Ross is on his way back from a brief mission trip in India. And so tonight we'll be doing this together with our engineering crew and our volunteers. But we're going to start with prayer. Father in heaven, we thank you for your blessings. We thank you for the truth that Jesus is real and he's with us wherever we go. And we pray, Lord, that we'll get to better know him through the word, which is the truth. Be with us. Bless every aspect of the program tonight. And I pray that you'll guide in both the questions that are brought and the answers that are given, for we pray in Jesus' name. Amen. Well, friends, that would really be something for a person to be able to pull off a hoax like that on a whole kingdom. Of course, it happened in the day before they had social media and television and radio, that Otto White was able to convince the people in this town that he was their king. And, you know, he did manage to escape. Spent the rest of his life kind of giving lectures and telling the story of how he was able to carry out that hoax, and evidently was quite a colorful character. But it makes you think about another great hoax of a counterfeit king that the Bible tells us about. You can read in the book of Matthew, chapter 24, when Jesus is speaking of the second coming, one of the first things he said is, "Take heed," and this is Matthew 24, verse 4, "Take heed that no one deceives you, for many will come in my name, saying, I am Christ, and will deceive many." And Jesus goes on to say that there will be, in verse 11, many false prophets that will rise up and deceive many. And it tells us to be on our guard against false Christs will arise. That's Matthew 24, 24. The masterpiece of Satan's final deception will be when he impersonates Christ. That's why Jesus said, if anyone says, here is Christ, or there, believe it not. And so how would we know to be able to discern between a counterfeit Christ, who claims that he's Jesus' return, or the authentic? Well, we have a special lesson that we'd be happy to send you. All you have to do is ask for it, and it's entitled The Ultimate Deliverance. It's a beautiful color illustrated study that goes through the teaching about the second coming. A lot of misconceptions about this truth. It's called The Ultimate Deliverance, and call our resource number. Now, this number is different from the number to come to the studio with your question. The resource number is 800-835-6747. One more time, that's 800-835-6747. 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All right, with that, I think we're going to get right to the phones and try to take as many questions as we can. One more time, friends, if you want to call in with a question, a couple lines still open, 800-463-7297. That's 800-463-7297. And we're going to talk first with Chantel, who's calling from Oregon. Chantel, you're on the air.
3: Good evening, Pastor Doug.
1: Evening.
3: I'm calling about two verses in Romans.
1: Okay.
3: Romans 2:13, the second part.
1: All right.
3: And Romans 3:20, the first part.
1: Well, let's start with Romans 2:13. For not the hearers of the law are just in the sight of God, but the doers of the law will be justified. And then you also wanted to go to verse 20, you said?
3: Well, 3:20. The first part of 3:20 and the second part of 2:13.
1: Okay. And in 3:20, it says, therefore, by the deeds of the law shall no flesh be justified in his sight, for by the law is the knowledge of sin. I know it sounds like it's a contradiction there.
3: Yeah, I'd love to understand that a little better, because it does look like the opposite, but...
1: Well... There really is no conflict.
3: Okay.
1: Think of it this way for a second. When you come to Christ, how many have sinned?
3: Everyone.
1: And sin is the breaking of God's law, right?
3: Yes.
1: So if we're going to be saved by keeping God's law, we're all doomed. We need mercy. So our justification is really a gift that he gives us. Now, when he gives us justification as a gift, we come to him just like I am. Then when we receive that new birth, then he gives us the Holy Spirit and he gives us power for sanctification. And that's when it will be true that the fruits of the Spirit will be seen in a person's life. And then Romans chapter 2:13, it's not going to be just the hearers of the law, but the doers that will be justified. So he gives us this gift of justification, but then if there's no transformation in the life, you wonder, have they been born again? So that's why Jesus said, you'll know them by their fruits. There should be a difference. So our whole past record is forgiven. We are freely justified by God's grace. But then, do we continue in sin? Paul says in Romans chapter 3 also, do we continue in sin that grace may abound? God forbid. So if sin is lawlessness, not continuing in sin is obedience. And, you know, Jesus said, seek ye first, you know the rest of that verse?
3: Yes.
1: The kingdom of God and his righteousness. What should be, you know, you always hear people talk about grace, but not too many people talk about seeking first the righteousness of God. And so, you know, the Lord wants us to be not only hearers, but doers of the word, but we don't keep his law to be saved. We keep it because we are saved.
3: Right. Mm-hmm. Yeah.
1: So I know you read those things and it just sounds like Paul's saying two things. By the way, I'm going to read one more verse here, and it's not from Paul, it's from Peter. If you go to 2 Peter chapter 3, and here if, let me see, where is this? Verse 15, is it? Yeah. And consider that, 2 Peter 3:15, and consider that the long-suffering of our Lord is salvation, as also our beloved brother Paul, according to the wisdom given him, has written you, as also in all his epistles, notice what Peter says, speaking in them of these things, in which are some things hard to understand. So here's Peter saying Paul is so educated, sometimes the things that he says seem like they're hard to understand. So you're not in bad company. Paul was pretty deep at times.
3: Yeah, and then right after that phrase, it talks about certain kinds of people here.
1: Yeah, they twist those things to their own destruction as they do the rest of the scripture. That's an important verse also because it calls Paul's writing scripture. Mm-hmm. Very important.
3: Yeah.
1: Well, thank you so much, Chantel. We appreciate your call, and keep tuning in. With that, we're going to go talk to Michael, who's calling from Henderson, Kentucky. Welcome, Michael. You're on the air.
4: Hi, how are you?
1: Doing great. And your question tonight?
4: My question is, can I tell you something?
1: Well, if it's real short, and then we got to get to the question because people are lined up.
4: All right. When I was a little kid, I have three holes in my heart.
1: Wow.
4: And God miraculously healed my body, and I thank God because He's a healer, and I love Him, and He's coming back.
1: Yeah, that's a wonderful testimony. That's a miracle. Now, do you have a question tonight?
4: Yes, can people really talk to the dead?
1: All right, is it possible for people to talk to the dead? Well, I'll tell you, the Bible tells us in Ecclesiastes chapter 9 that the living know they'll die, but the dead don't know anything. And then you can also read in Isaiah chapter 8, it says, do not talk to those who are mediums that consult with the dead or that peep and mutter. And when King Saul went to a witch, who is supposedly supposed to help him talk to a dead prophet. Of course, you know, witches can't call up the prophets of God and they can't raise the dead. It was a demon. The Bible speaks of devils working miracles. And there's Bible talks about lying spirits. And so the devil's got fallen angels that are lying spirits and demons. And, you know, the living and the dead, they don't communicate anymore. Job said that, I think it's Job 14, that when someone dies, their sons may come to honor, and they don't know it. The dead don't know anything till the resurrection. Now, if a person dies, saved or lost, their next conscious thought is either the resurrection of the just or the resurrection of destruction. And then there's, you know, the judgment day also, and they're in the future. So the idea that instantly after death you get raised and you go to heaven is not what the Bible teaches. The Bible teaches that when the Lord descends from heaven, 1 Thessalonians chapter 4, verse 16, then the dead in Christ will rise. And again, 1 Corinthians 15, at the second coming is when the dead rise. So people who say they're talking to the dead. Now, there's one example. Michael, there's one exception. You do have Elijah who did not die. He went to heaven in a fiery chariot. And Moses, who was resurrected specially by the Lord, they do appear to Peter, James, John, and Jesus on what they call the Mount of Transfiguration. That's in John chapter 9. But we do have a lesson for you or anyone who is interested. It's called, Are the Dead Really Dead? Are the Dead Really Dead? You ought to study this, friends, and it's free. Just go to the website, Amazing Facts. You can get it there. Or there's a website also called Death Truth, deathtruth.com, and you can study what the Bible really says about this subject. Thank you, Michael, for your call. With that, we're going to talk with Tristan, who's calling from Washington. Tristan, you're on the air.
5: Hey, how's it, Doug Batchelor? Thank you for inviting me to the program today.
1: Pleasure. And your question tonight?
5: Is playing Jesus in a play or a video and movies any part of blasphemy?
1: No, not necessarily. It certainly can be. You know, if you go to, you know, a school play where children are, you know, reenacting Mary and Joseph and baby Jesus, and, you know, you're certainly not going to call something like that as innocent as that blasphemy. Blasphemy is, you know, taking the Lord's name in vain, or more specifically, blasphemy is putting a person in the place of God, claiming the prerogatives and the power of God. So when someone does a depiction and they're trying to faithfully represent a parable of Jesus, or even Jesus sharing a parable, You know, I wouldn't say it's blasphemy. I do think there are, years ago when I lived in New York City, they had a play that came out called Jesus Christ Superstar. And I think that the way that Jesus was portrayed in that play was blasphemous. So it varies. You know what I mean? There are reenactments that can be respectful, and then there's some that certainly are not. Now, that's my opinion. You know, I can't really take you to a verse that says that, because I think it just depends on if someone's honoring God or not.
5: Well, that's fine.
1: All right. Well, hey, appreciate your question, Tristan, and thank you for calling. And that frees up a line. If you have a Bible question, you can go to 800-GOD-SAYS. That's 800-463-7297 with your Bible question. And we're going to take as many as we can. One more time, 800-463-7297. And we're going to talk to Loretta, who's calling from Tennessee. Loretta, you're on the air.
6: Thank you. Good evening. How
1: evening.
6: Are you?
1: Doing great.
6: I've got a question. Actually, my question kind of has two parts. You know, when you get to heaven, and especially during the time of judging the wicked, my question is about guilt. Will there be a sense of guilt that maybe we didn't reach out a little more to somebody, or maybe we didn't take the time to witness or to give literature to somebody that might have been saved and ended up being lost?
1: Good question. And, you know, I'm glad you asked that, because most people are surprised to hear there may be a period with some sadness or heartache in heaven. Now, follow me. It's at in Revelation 21, after the 1,000 years, is when God says he will dry all tears from their eyes.
6: Okay.
1: Now, how can God dry tears 1,000 years after the resurrection if there's absolutely no, you know, sad feelings? Do angels rejoice right now when someone's saved?
6: Yes.
1: Sure, Jesus said so. Were angels sad when Jesus was dying on the cross?
6: I'm almost certain they were.
1: I'm sure they were. So does that mean there can be sadness in heaven?
6: Well, I guess so, at least for something.
1: Yeah, God does not erase our natural affections when we're resurrected. I mean, he made us with emotions and love. And I think that when we first get to heaven, of course, we're going to be overwhelmed with joy and glory and rapture and bliss. And but there will be times during that millennium where we're going to think, you know, I'm sorry that so-and-so is not here, or I wish I had done more to share the good news.
6: Yeah.
1: But, you know, and that's when there's that great judgment that takes place. And you think about the judgment day when it says the wicked, small and great, stand before God. This is great white throne judgment, and whoever's name is not found in the book of life is cast into this lake of fire.
6: Yeah.
1: Well, are the saved going to be, you know, singing hallelujah when that happens, or is it going to be a very somber moment?
6: Well, I would think it would be a very somber moment.
1: And God has no pleasure in the destruction of the wisdom.
6: Yes,
1: yeah, so if God has no pleasure, if it's making Jesus sad for anyone to be lost, the Lord is not willing that any should perish, then it's going to be a difficult moment. I mean, he will have no alternative at that point. And then it's at that point God makes a new heaven and a new earth, and it says there's no more pain. He dries all tears from their eyes.
6: Yes.
1: So there may be some moments of regret, sadness, during that 1,000 years when we're, you know, investigating the judgments.
6: Can I ask my second half?
1: Sure.
6: Also about guilt in heaven. This was brought up because someone, they felt guilty. You know how people say, I want to go to heaven and
1: right.
6: I want to see Jesus there? Well, this person was raised by his grandfather, and he said the first person he'd like to see is his grandfather. And he felt guilty because, you know, he felt that, you know, maybe he should want to see Jesus first.
1: Well, I think the Lord understands our natural attachments, and I don't think a person would be condemned for that. But no. The painful memories...
6: It'd be too late then anyway. He's in heaven.
1: Oh, okay. That's right. The Bible says in Isaiah chapter 65:17, for behold, I create a new heaven and a new earth. The former will not be remembered nor come into mind. So you've heard the expression, time heals?
6: Yes.
1: Well, how do you think time would heal when you can live for a zillion years? All the painful memories of this life are going to be gone. They'll be overshadowed and eclipsed by all the joyful, blissful things happening, where it says in heaven at his right hand are pleasures forevermore.
3: Yeah.
1: So we won't, you know, we're not going to need to worry about pain or sorrow there. Hey, I appreciate your question, Loretta. And with that, we're going to talk to Aaron, who's calling from Carmichael, California. Is that Aaron? Is that right?
7: Aaron,
1: I'm sorry. How are you doing?
7: Yeah.
1: They left an A out.
7: I'm doing... Okay.
1: And,
7: yeah. And
1: your question tonight...
7: Yeah, sometimes it's spelled that way with one A. But my question is actually about the Trinity. I've been talking with, I won't say the name of the group, obviously. I've been talking with people who are associated with a group that doesn't believe in the Trinity.
1: Okay.
7: And I have a couple Bible passages, John chapter 5, verse 18. And then they go to John chapter 8, verse 28, I think is what it is. And essentially... chapter 5 is saying that Jesus is equal with God. And
1: right.
7: I was trying to explain the doctrine of the Trinity to him.
1: Well, you're on the right track. First, let me just back up and give you a big picture of this. I struggled, and I studied with some groups before also that kind of shook me up when it came to the Trinity. Of course, it's like 30 years ago. And I really had to dig into it to be settled in my mind what the truth was. And here's some of the things I came to. First of all, the Bible says, in the beginning, God created, right?
7: Right.
1: Then we read in the beginning of the New Testament, all things that were created by him, speaking of Jesus, the Word. So here it says God created, and there it says Jesus created. Well, if Jesus is God, then there's no problem there. Again, the Bible tells us, worship only God, and yet we're told to worship Jesus, and angels worship him. Well, if Jesus is God, it's not a problem. The Bible says God, matter of fact, it says Jehovah, and Jehovah only knows the thoughts of men's hearts. Well, many times in the New Testament, including John chapter 2, it says he knew what was in man. He knew what they were thinking. You know, only God can read a person's mind and really know what they're thinking. But Jesus knew what people were thinking. And so when you look at the definitions, the Bible says there's only one Savior, Jehovah. Well, the Bible says Jesus is a Savior. So when you look at, I mean, I could go through a long list of the definitions for God, and we find that Jesus fits the definition as God the Son. So if Christ is a creation, as some churches teach, and you cannot send a creation to die for a creation, for, you know, if Christ was a created being, one single intelligent being, he might be able to die or trade places with one other single intelligent being, but he couldn't die for a billion people or billions of people and all their collective sins. Only a God could do that. And only a God could carry the sins of a world. And so, you know, there's, I think, a lot of reasons that we see. Now, there's a mystery. You know, I want to be careful. We're on holy ground when we talk about the nature of God. And it says, as the heavens high above the earth, so are my ways above your ways. And so there's some mystery connected with this, and I don't want to pretend we understand it all. But we do have a book. I can send you a free copy, or you can read it online, Aaron. And it's called The Trinity. Is it biblical? Would you like that?
7: Yeah, I could definitely check it out online.
1: All right.
7: And I just wanted to add one thing is that I think the key verse, and I always go to this one, is Genesis 1:26, where it says, "And God said, let us make man in our image."
1: Exactly.
7: I mean, there's a plurality in God.
1: And you'll find that again in Genesis 11, when it says God came down and saw man building the tower. It said, man has become like us. And, you know, so yet you'll see several references where Elohim is a plural. Now, it becomes clear in the New Testament, the teaching of the Trinity, but yeah. Jesus had baptized in the name of Father, Son, and Holy Spirit. So it's pretty clear. Now, at the Amazing Facts website, you'll click on the tab that says Free Library, and in there you'll see the whole Trinity book. You can read it, you can download it, and circulate it. It's the truth. We want to get it out. Thank you very much for your question, and that does open another line. If you have a Bible question, go to 800-GOD-SAYS, 800-463-7297. And we're going to talk to Sandra, who's calling from Calgary, Alberta. Sandra, you're on the air.
8: Oh, yes. Good evening.
1: Evening.
8: So my question had to do with 2 Thessalonians 2, uh-huh. verse 4.
1: Okay.
8: I don't know if I should back up to verse
1: 3. Shall I read
8: 3.
1: That? All right.
8: Sure.
1: Let's go to verse 3. Let no man deceive you by any means, for that day, speaking of the second coming, shall not come except there be a falling away first, and the man of sin be revealed, the son of perdition, who opposes and exalts himself above all that is called God or that is worshipped, so that he as God sits in the temple of God, showing himself he is God. Would
8: yeah.
1: you like me to explain that?
8: Yeah, the question that I was talking to my husband about the temple, like he keeps thinking that there's going to be a temple rebuilt.
1: Uh-huh.
8: And he says that this has to do with, like, you know, that the man of perdition would be try to set himself up as God in the temple using this scripture, and that didn't sit right with me.
1: Well, I'm probably more with you on this because the Bible's pretty clear to me that power is already set up. You see, when Jesus died on the cross, the veil in the earthly temple was torn from top to bottom, and then he said there would not be left one stone upon another. I don't believe the Jewish temple is going to be rebuilt. And I know that I might sound, a lot of Christians think that's crazy, but Jesus said, destroy this temple made with hands, and I will make one without hands.
8: Yeah.
1: And then Paul says, you are living stones built up into a holy habitation in the Lord. And so Christ came to build a house. We're called the body of Christ. The church of God is a temple. What know ye not that ye are the temple of God? Not only is your body singular, the temple of God, Paul also said, what know ye not that ye are the temple of God?
8: Yes.
1: And so we are all collectively the temple of God, and this beast power that is spoken of there in 2 Thessalonians chapter 2, it tells us in the last days that he is going to enthrone himself over the church. That's what it's talking about, the temple. It's not talking about there may be an effort for the Jews to rebuild the temple, but this verse, it's already happening under people's noses. It talks about a power that would enthrone himself, claiming that he sits over the people of God and he holds titles that belong to God. Now, it's not very popular. I know Pope Francis seems to be such a nice guy, but all the Protestant reformers took this verse and they thought it applied to the Roman Catholic Church seating itself, it talks about their throne, over the temple of God, taking a title as the supreme leader, the supreme father, and taking titles that belong to God. And so we believe that that's the fulfillment of 2 Thessalonians chapter 2, verse 2, that it's something the Protestant reformers thought was referring to the position of the Pope's office. 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Thank you for your call, Sandra. And before we go to another phone call, we're going to have a break in just a moment, but I want to tell you about a website. 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And it's got the ages of the Bible all divided. 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
1: 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And my name is Doug Batchelor. Pastor Jean Ross is returning from a brief mission trip to India, and we're going to go back to the phones, talking next to another Doug, who's calling from Jamesville, Georgia. Doug, you're on the air with Bible Answers Live.
10: Yes, good evening, Pastor.
1: Evening.
10: I'm calling to ask, there's a lot of talk about during the millennium, those of us that will go to heaven during the millennium will be able to come back to earth and witness and convince some of the people that are lost. And, you know, and I don't believe that because, you know, the Bible says, let those that holy be holy.
1: Right. Those that are unjust will be unjust.
10: And that's you know, the sanctuary door is going to be closed and there will be no more repentance.
1: Yeah, once Jesus comes, then there's going to be no more interaction between the saved and the lost. When Jesus comes, the saved are saved and the lost are lost. The idea that during the 1,000 years that the righteous that now have eternal bodies and eternal life and glorified bodies are going to somehow be mingling with the wicked and witnessing to them is really kind of hard to comprehend, because the Bible tells us that when Jesus comes, there's a great earthquake and every mountain and island are swallowed up and the earth is broken at the coming of the Lord and dead bodies are everywhere, and the wicked will run and call for the rocks and mountains to fall upon them. And so the idea that life goes on after the second coming and we're going to be down here taking subways and buses and visiting people and witnessing is sort of a bizarre interpretation. It's hard for me to find how that can be read into the scenario of the second coming. During the 1,000 years, it tells us we're with Christ in heaven. Very simple. He comes down to earth. He says, I go to prepare a place for you, and when I come again, I will receive you unto myself, that where I am, you might be. And he says, in my Father's house are many mansions. He's taking us up. We are caught up to meet him in the air. So the millennium begins with the second coming, and we're going back to glory to

0: conclusion of the 1,000 years. Or you can read it online at amazingfacts.org. Just go to our Bible lessons and look for 1,000 years of peace. Hey, thank you for your call, Doug. I appreciate that. And with that, we're going to go talk to Helen, calling from right here in the San Francisco area. Helen, you're on the air with Bible Answers Live.
1: Good evening.
0: Evening.
1: Good evening. Yeah. My first hi, thank you for sending me those book lessons. The number one question is about the Hebrew book, Iron, Sharpened Iron. What does that mean?
0: What name is it?
1: Called it Iron, Sharpened Iron.
0: Iron, Sharpened Iron. Yeah, well, when maybe you've been to a restaurant before where you see, it might be a Japanese chef or it might be a butcher at the supermarket, and he's getting ready to cut something that, like a tomato or beef, and he takes his knife, and then he takes an iron bar, and he sharpens the knife on the iron. Once you get a blade on an iron knife, if you do it skillfully, you can rub that blade at the right angle and keep it sharp by rubbing iron on iron. And Solomon says that as iron sharpens iron, so a man can sharpen the countenance of his friend, or a woman. What that means is that sometimes when you talk to somebody else, the two of you together strengthen each other through friendship, through counsel, through prayer, and so that you feel more secure, you get better answers with that kind of counsel. Kind of like you have two pieces of iron that rub each other, they both get sharper. And you've probably seen chefs that are even take two knives and sharpen them together.
1: Oh,
0: to make them. So they did that for thousands of years, and so Solomon talks about that even back in the Bible.
1: Okay. My second question, thank you.
0: Uh-huh.
1: My second question is about the Revelation. I forget what chapter. It says about number 666 on the forehead.
0: Yes, that's Revelation chapter 13.
1: Oh, okay.
0: And you'll find that in the last verse of chapter 13. If you read in verse 18, it says, "Here is wisdom. Let him that has understanding count the number of the beast, for it is the number of a man, and his number is 666. Now, the number 666 is a very unique number. It's, for one thing, if you take the number 1, add it to 2, and add that to 3, and add that to 4, when you get to 36, it adds up to 666. There are 360 degrees in a circle, which is interesting. Even if a person plays the roulette wheel, they know that there's 36 numbers. But you add all this up, it comes to 666. 666 is a kind of a very interesting numerical number. 7 in the Bible represents God and his perfection. 6 in the Bible represents man. Man was made on the sixth day of the week. So when a man puts himself in the place of God, it represents the ultimate blasphemy. That's the beast power is identified by the number 666. Now, we have a study guide that we'll send you, if you like, for free. And it talks about who is the Antichrist. And it has the number 666 in there and explains it. Would you like that?
1: Sure.
0: All right. You can call that same resource line. And that's 800-835-6747. 835-6747 and ask for the study guide on who is the Antichrist. And we'll send that to you. Thank you, Helen, for your phone call. And with that, we're going to talk with Kelly, who is calling from New York, New York. Kelly, you're on the air with Bible Answers Live.
2: Good evening, sir. How are you tonight? God bless you.
0: Doing great. And your question?
2: Sir, my question is, I'm referring to people ascending to heaven.
0: Yes.
2: Now, if you read in 2 Kings, it refers to Elijah being swept up to heaven in a whirlwind, and Elijah witnessed this, correct? And then we go to John, when Jesus is having basically a Q&A with the Pharisee Nicodemus.
0: Right.
2: In reference to his deity. Now, Jesus mentions in John 3, Verse 13, it says something that confuses me a little bit, and I just need some clarification as far as ascending to heaven. He says, "No one has ascended into heaven except he who descended from heaven," which I take it that he's referring to himself.
0: Right. He goes on to say, "even the Son of Man, which is in heaven."
2: Correct. Now, is he referring to, so where does that leave me as far as Elijah's ascent to heaven.
0: Not just Elijah, if you read in

0: Genesis, it tells us Enoch walked with God and he was not, for God took him. And so we believe that Enoch is in heaven, and we know Elijah's in heaven. And you might even say Moses, because during the life of Christ, Elijah and Moses both appeared to Jesus. So there you've got at least three individuals that had seen a picture of heaven. Well, Christ is not so much talking about who had ascended up, but the second part of the verse, and keep in mind, Kelly, whenever you're going from Greek to English or another language translation, sentence structure can sometimes be awkward and change the meaning a little bit. I don't speak German, but I understand that in English we would say, I'm going to throw some hay over the fence to the cow. In German you would say, I'm going to throw the cow over the fence some hay. And it kind of sounds like you're throwing the cow over the fence. In English, we say you got a white house. In Spanish, you'd say Casablanca. You have the house white. Correct. And so same sort of thing is happening here, I think, when you're translating something from the Greek. The second part of the verse is really telling you what the emphasis is when he says in verse 13, no man has ascended up to heaven, but he that came down from heaven. So nobody had really come from heaven, from the Father, down to earth. No man had come from up above where the heavens are, down to earth, except Jesus. He is the only one who came bringing the message of the Father to earth. Yeah, Elijah went up, but until Christ, he hadn't come back to give any message. And Moses went up, but Moses made no appearances until after Jesus had come down from the Father. And so Christ is really the one who is the... And there's another part in here. In John chapter 2, the previous chapter, I think it's maybe chapter 1, Jesus is referring to, he tells Nathanael, hereafter you will see angels of God ascending and descending on the Son of Man. So picture, if you will, an escalator. It's a bridge that angels go up and down on to minister to earth. Christ said, I am that bridge. The cross, you might even say, is the bridge. The Father has no right, really, to bless this world except for the sacrifice of Jesus. So Christ is the one through which the blessings of God ascend and descend. There is no other man. You see what I'm saying?
1: Okay, that's what I'm... Okay, I got it now.
0: Yeah, so... And it's through faith in
1: him. I heard someone else refer to... The reason why I asked this question is because I heard someone else mention that, oh, they didn't believe that Elijah went into heaven. So I was like, it clearly states in the Bible that he ascended to heaven. But then Jesus mentioned something. So let me, then your show came on. So I said, let me call and just get this clarified as a perfect opportunity. Let me say, I'm a believer 100%. I believe
0: praise
1: in
0: the Lord.
1: Christ and the cross.
0: Well, does that
1: so
0: make
1: I'm
0: sense?
1: I'm just calling and clarifying to, you know, to them. Yeah, it does clarify for me. Thank you very much.
0: All right. Well, I sure appreciate your calling in, Kelly. And you would really enjoy the Amazing Facts Bible Study course, because I can tell you're a student. If you go to a Bible Universe, just go to BibleUniverse.com, and you'll find, Kelly, just a wonderful array of deeper Bible studies there that will really help you, because I can tell you're a student. All right. We're going to talk next to Thomas, who's calling from the Bronx. Thomas, you're on the air with Bible Answers Live.
2: Hi, how are you? It's Brooklyn.
0: Oh, I'm sorry.
2: Good evening, Pastor. How are you?
0: Doing great.
2: Good. I was reading a book on spiritual warfare, and the author differentiates between fallen angels and demons, comparing the fallen angels to the Air Force and demons to the ground troops, and using another comparison where, in cases of possession, it's easier to cast out a demon than it would be a fallen angel. I always thought that demons and fallen angels are all fallen angels. Is there any validity to his point of view? Or
0: well, I've not seen the book, but just after years of reading the Bible, I've never gotten the slightest hint that the devil's got his angels, his fallen angels, divided up into ground troops and Air Force.
2: But the differentiation between fallen angels and the demons, I mean, he seems to be saying that there is.
0: Yeah, everything I see in the Bible, fallen angels are the, you can read about them in Revelation chapter 12. It says Satan is cast out of heaven. Now keep in mind, when it talks about Satan being cast out of heaven, it calls him the dragon. So the devil goes by many names. The devil is called Beelzebub, he's called Satan, he's called the devil, he's called the dragon. And his fallen angels are called demons, evil spirits, devils. all in the Bible. They're not different categories. They're all the fallen angels. Lucifer was an angel.
1: Right.
0: He was the chief of the angels. He fell. The other fallen angels, they're all restricted on this earth. The Bible says that they're held here in everlasting chains of darkness and waiting for their judgment. Satan and his angels are cast into the lake of fire, and you read that in Revelation chapter 20. So we do have a study that talks about this. I'll send you, and I don't know what book this person said this, but it sounds to me like wild speculation. I don't see anything in the Bible that teaches that. And matter of fact, when people talk about ghosts and goblins and imps and, you know, all these fallen angels, they will, you know, appear as everything under the sun. Even Satan himself, 2 Corinthians 11, Satan can appear as an angel of light. So these devils, they can fly, they can crawl, they can look like a 2x4 if they want. They you know, so, yeah, I think it's silly to try and box them in. I'll send you our study guide, Did God Create a Devil? And in there it talks about the fallen angels as well. Thomas?
2: I think I already have that test.
0: Oh, do you?
2: So I think I do, yes. And by the way, this guy, he was, you know, he's not off the wall. He wrote a very respectable book. He's in, you know, into exorcisms, etc. I just was wondering why he made that little differentiation. But thank you for answering my question.
0: All right. Well, maybe a good book otherwise, but I think he's speculating a little bit there. Thanks for your question, Thomas. And let's see here. We're going to talk to Jerry, calling from Medford, Oregon. Jerry, you're on the air.
3: Yes, Pastor Doug. Thanks for having me.
0: Thanks for calling.
3: Thank you. My question relates to the Trinity, and I'm looking at Philippians chapter 2, verses 6 through 9.
0: Okay.
3: Could I quickly read those?
0: Sure.
3: To lead into my question? Who, being in very nature God, did not consider equality with God something to be grasped, but made himself nothing, taking the very nature of a servant, being made in human likeness, and being found in appearance as a man, he humbled himself and became obedient to death, even death on a cross. Therefore, God exalted him to the highest place. Now, there's two things here. The first being, at the beginning of this sequence, Jesus did not consider equality with God something to be grasped. And then after his crucifixion, God exalted him to the highest place. How could God exalt him to the highest place if he wasn't already there?
0: All right, well, let's talk about that. First of all, it says, notice that Jesus made himself of no reputation. So he's got to have the power to do that to start with. When he came to earth, he obviously didn't look like God because he made himself a very humble form. I mean, compared to God, man is like a worm, as the old hymn writers used to say. And then it says, wherefore there in verse 9, that means because of this, God has exalted him and given him a name above every name. Now, above how many names?
3: Every.
0: Every name. Does God have a name?
3: Yes.
0: So if the name of Jesus is above every name, is it above the name of God?
3: One could make that assumption, couldn't he?
0: Well, he's at least, let's give him credit for being equal.
3: Yep.
0: And if the Bible says only God should be worshipped, right? One of the Ten Commandments.
3: Yes.
0: And then the next verse it says that at the name of Jesus every knee should bow, of not only things on earth but things in heaven. So
3: that's true, but that was after he is exalted.
0: I think it's just telling us that because he humbled himself so much, we should understand that God is bringing him back to his exalted position. Christ said, before Abraham was, I am.
3: Yes.
0: And the word I am there is the same word that God says to Moses at the burning bush, I am that I am. So that itself was a divine characteristic. Jerry, you may have heard me mention earlier that I made a free offer to anybody of a book that I wrote on this subject called The Trinity. And, you know, I don't, of course, want to belabor the subject through the whole program, but I do hope that you'll send for that and ask for the book on the Trinity. We'll send it to you for free. And you can call the resource line, 800-835-6747. One more time, 800-835-6747. Just say, I'm listening to Bible Answers Live, and I'd like to get their free offer called The Trinity. And it's an easy read, but it's filled with references in Scripture. Or you can read it for free. Just go to amazingfacts.org and click on the tab there where it says free resources. And or you can type into the search bar, Trinity Book. And there's articles and books and studies on this subject because, you know, it's an important study. And I always like to just remind people that when we are talking about God, we've got to remember that he is God. And past finding out, we can't claim. As the heavens are high above the earth, his ways are above our ways. We can't know everything about God, but there are things that are revealed. All right. Talking next with Rich, who's calling from Stockton, California. Rich, you're on the air with Bible Answers Live. Rich, you with us? Rich has been waiting patiently. Yes. There you are. You're on the air.
4: Yes, last weekend you touched a little bit on hell. And what I wanted to know was if you can just give me briefly a few verses that I can explain to somebody that we're not going to burn in the eternal hell, the damnation and all this, eternally.
0: Yes, I'll. I will also send you a study. I'm sorry, go ahead.
4: And I realize in Revelation chapter 19, verse 20, about the beast burning and burning with brimstone and that too. But also in 2 Thessalonians chapter 1, there's also another verse in verse 8. Maybe that you could collaborate a little bit on that. But either way, I'll take my answer off the air.
0: Okay.
4: And I just want to briefly explain to somebody that we're not going, you know, backing it up from the Bible, that we're not going to burn some eternal hell. We have a more gracious God than that.
0: Thank you. I appreciate your question. Let me go first to your question regarding 2 Thessalonians, where it says in chapter 1, verse 8, in flaming fire, the Lord is going to come in flaming fire, taking vengeance on them that know not God, that obey not the gospel of our Lord Jesus Christ, who will be punished with everlasting destruction from the presence of the Lord. Well, the word destruction is the key. They are destroyed for how long? Everlasting. You can't destroy things, but, you know, so many times, and then you just, you know, build it up and destroy it and build it up and destroy it. They're destroyed everlastingly. They'll never come back. They don't get a second chance. And that's important to a Jew because God was so patient with the Jewish nation. They were dispossessed from their land three times. Once they went to Egypt, and then they went to Babylon, and then they were scattered by the Romans, but they kept coming back because God's merciful. He's saying that this destruction of the wicked is an everlasting destruction. No repentance, no second chance. John 3:16. There's two choices. For God so loved the world, he gave his only begotten Son, that whoever believes in him should not perish. That's one alternative, perishing, but have everlasting life. Jesus didn't say they won't have everlasting life in the fire, but they'll have everlasting life in heaven. He says they're opposite. One is life, one is perishing. Eternal separation from God in darkness. Every man is rewarded according to what he deserves. It tells us in Revelation chapter 20, and the wicked are burned in the lake of fire, and it is the second death. They are burnt up. Malachi chapter 4, behold, the day comes that will burn as an oven, and all that though proud and all that do wickedly will be stubble. The day that comes will burn them up. It will leave them neither root nor branch. Isaiah says the wicked will consume away into smoke. David says you'll consider his place, and it will not be. They will perish. There'll be no more pain. You can read in Revelation chapter 21. If there's a torture chamber where people are burning, you know, billions and zillions of years, you can't say there is no more pain. So there's just a lot of verses, Rich. And we'll send you that study guide. Is the devil in charge of hell? Is the devil in charge of hell? Just ask for it. Anybody, if you want those verses, it's 1-800-835-6747. And ask for the study guide, Is the Devil in Charge of Hell? Also, if you want to see it right now, just go to Bible Universe and go to the study guide on the punishment of the wicked. Now, are we saying that here on this program that we don't believe there is hellfire? No, the Bible says there is a lake of fire. Jesus is very clear, don't fear those who destroy the body, but they cannot hurt the soul. Rather, fear him, and this is Matthew chapter 10, fear him who can destroy soul and body in hell. Jesus tells us what's going to happen. That's out of his own mouth. Destroy soul and body. He tells the parable of the wheat and the tares. He says that when the Lord comes, all of the weeds, the tares, are gathered and burned. But the wheat is going to be taken into that heavenly storehouse. So there is a plethora of verses in the Bible that make it clear that God is a loving God. There are a small handful of difficult verses that people need to understand, and in that lesson, we address them all. One more time, Is the Devil in Charge of Hell? We'll send you a free copy. 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Go to our website, Hell Truth. It's a very popular website. Rich, if you're still listening, go to helltruth.com, and you're going to find that there's all the information, a whole list of scriptures there that talk about that subject. Oh, listening friends, it looks like we're not going to have too much time left on the air. Might I say, if I didn't get to your question tonight, that you'll give us another chance. 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
10: Hello, everyone. This is Aunt Carol.
11: And I'm Uncle Dan. Hi, boys and girls.
10: We're glad you've all joined us today because we're beginning a four-part series about a man who wrote what has often been called the best-loved hymn of all time. Do you know which hymn that is, Uncle Dan?
11: Well, one comes to mind immediately. Could it be the one that bagpipers traditionally play?
10: I think you've got it.
11: Then it must be Amazing Grace.
10: You're right. It was originally written by a man named John Newton.
11: Oh, I love that hymn, but Aunt Carol, four episodes about a hymn writer, that seems a bit much.
10: What do you mean, Uncle Dan?
11: Well, I imagine a person who writes hymns leads a rather quiet, reserved life. Mm. I mean, it must take great concentration, thought, and prayer to write a hymn, especially one like Amazing Grace. It just doesn't seem like there would be enough action to fill four stories.
10: Oh, you're in for a big surprise, Uncle Dan. John Newton's life was anything but quiet and boring. Much the opposite, in fact. It will take all of four episodes to recount his adventures and show how amazing God's grace really is.
11: Well, now I'm more curious than ever. Let's get started.
10: All right. Listen now as I bring you the life story of John Newton in part one of Amazing Grace. When John Newton was born in 1725, England was enjoying a time of relative peace and prosperity. Her power on the high seas had been established long before, and now her commercial ships were a vital element in the growing English economy. Although life was still hard for most people, it was getting better. For example, England of the 1720s was more tolerant of different religious opinions than during earlier times. Still, there was prejudice against those who held beliefs that differed from the Church of England or who worshipped differently. Those who took exception to the practices of the established church were labeled dissenters. One of these was a pious woman named Elizabeth Newton, who, with her little son John, attended a small dissenter chapel. Her husband John was a sea captain in the Mediterranean trade. He was a humorless man who made his son submit to the same discipline as his sailors, while Elizabeth was a caring mother who lavished attention on young John. She took charge of his education, started teaching him Latin, and was pleased that her little boy loved the hymns of Isaac Watts that they heard at church. Young John and his mother often sang them at home.
12: Oh, God, our help in ages past.
13: Do you want your medicine, Mother?
12: No, Johnny, thank you. I'll be all right now.
13: Can we sing another one?
12: I don't think I can sing for a little while. Why don't you just recite the words to that new one you're learning?
13: Yes, Mother. How does it start? Nature with open...
12: With open volume stands.
13: Now I remember. Nature with open volume stands. To spread its maker's praise abroad and every labor of his hands.
12: Better get up, Johnny. Give me your paper. Stand straight now.
14: So, singing those songs again of that, what's his name? Watts?
13: Yes, sir.
12: Johnny's doing very well at his studies, his mathematics and reading. And you know, while you were gone to Italy, he wrote some verses of his own.
14: All this family needs is a poet. Now, mathematics. That he can use when he's master of his own ship someday. You do want to be a sailor, don't you, Johnny?
13: Maybe I do, sir. I like other things, too.
12: Oh, John, he's not even 7 years old.
14: Yes. Well, come along now, Johnny. We're going to the dock. They're e-stepping the mainmast. You need to learn about that, too.
12: Put on your jacket, Johnny.
13: Yes, Mother.
12: And John, can't you get him home before he's half frozen and starving?
14: It's good for him. Teacher's discipline. Besides, he needs to get toughened up for life on the sea.
10: Johnny's mother, Elizabeth, had high hopes for her son becoming a pastor, but she died before his 7th birthday, leaving him in the care of a relative. Several years with little adult supervision, plus service as a common sailor, changed him fundamentally. By the time he was 17, the little boy who loved to sing hymns was a suntanned sailor who had no concern for the church anymore. Then one cold day in December 1742, after taking care of some business for his father, young John stopped at the home of George and Elizabeth Catlett in Kent, old friends of his mother. It was their 14-year-old daughter, Mary, affectionately known as Polly, who greeted a cold and tired John Newton that night when he came to their door.
15: Hello.
16: Hello. I'm John Newton from Liverpool. You took care of my mother here years ago.
15: Did I hear someone say John Newton? Why, Polly, this is Elizabeth Newton's boy. Come in, come in.
16: Thanks, it's a bad night.
15: Well, so this is, Johnny. Excuse me. It's John now, and well it should be. And I'm Elizabeth. You may not remember me much.
16: Yes, Mrs. Catlett, I do. I'll never forget the day you picked up my sick mother to bring her here.
15: We loved her so.
16: Yes, and she loved your family too.
15: I see you're looking at my daughter. This is Mary, but everyone calls her Polly.
16: Polly? How very nice.
15: Polly, bring in another chair.
17: Yes, Mother.
16: Your Christmas decorations are very nice.
15: Thank you, John. The holly berries are so pretty this year. We don't have to stand here. Come in and warm up. George and the children are in there by the fire.
17: Daddy, will it snow again before Christmas?
18: It's hard to say.
19: It better. There's not enough to make a snowball.
18: I suppose you'll be able to make all the snowballs you want.
15: This is my husband, George. Guess who this is came to see us?
18: I heard. Captain Newton's son. Welcome. Have a seat there by Polly.
16: Thank you. Oh, the fire feels good.
18: Elizabeth will cut that pudding in a little while. I'd say you came just at the right time.
16: It looks like I did. It smells so good.
15: You know, John, your mother talked so about how you loved to sing, and we were about to sing a carol. Would you sing with us? What do you think, George?
18: A fine idea. What'll it be?
15: Greensleeves.
19: While shepherds watched.
17: Make we joy.
16: I know greensleeves well enough.
15: Could you lead us?
16: Sure. Polly and I will lead.
17: Oh, no, not me.
16: Why not? Here we go.
18: The old year now away.

0: catlet home that night before Christmas was something truly wonderful in John Newton's eyes. The family warmth he had missed, the food, and especially Polly. She was very special to him from the first moment he saw her. And her younger brother and sister were entranced by his stories.
1: And by the time the Man o' War finished with that ship, all you could see was the mainmast sticking up out of the water and a few men hanging on to bits of wreckage.
2: Oh, my!
3: Some battle. Can you tell another story?
4: Now, children, he can tell another one later. Jack, help me bring in some more wood for the fire.
3: All right.
5: You know, John, it's so nice to have you here. Why don't you stay a few days with us? You don't have to go back tomorrow, do you?
1: No, I don't have to. Dad sent me out here on business, but I...
5: What do you think, Polly? Wouldn't you like John to stay a while?
2: I would like that. And he could go to church with us. He can see the new dress you made for me, too.
5: You wouldn't want to miss our Christmas dinner now, would you?
1: No, I don't believe I would. Thank you, Mrs. Catlett. I think I can stay on a while, at least until the weather clears up some.
5: Wonderful. It would be so nice to have you. We have a comfortable extra bed, and there's plenty of hay for your horse.
0: So that December of 1742, John Newton accepted the Catlett's invitation to stay a few days, even though he was supposed to leave soon on a ship going to Jamaica, where he would have begun a new career had he been on the ship. Then he was back at the Catlett's for Christmas a year later in 1743, and overstayed again, missing another ship on which he was supposed to have been an officer. By now, his father was furious.
6: John, I ought to clap you in irons, give you the cat and nine tails. You've made a joke of me in this city. Most men your age would have jumped at that position in Jamaica. Then to be an officer? And what do you do? You go off to Catlett's and act like the whole world will wait for you. You had those chances because I've earned the respect of this city.
1: Yes, sir.
6: Insubordinate, irresponsible, immature. What am I going to do with you? Well. We'll just sign you on another ship. Any kind of ship.
1: Yes, sir.
6: But first I have to go down to the farm. You will go along too. But it's close to the river. Better be really on our guard. We could be at war with France at any time, and the Royal Navy is looking for sailors. Press gangs will be everywhere.
0: In those days, sailors from the Royal Navy could kidnap men and force them to serve on fighting ships. This was called impressing men, and the kidnappers were called press gangs. Wanting to see Polly, John disregarded his father's warning and left the farm. As he got off the ferry at a nearby town, three men from the Royal Navy were watching.
7: This should be a good place to pick up another one. Or two.
8: Oi, we're gonna need him soon.
9: Since the French fired on us, the captain's been pretty anxious.
7: Hey, look. That bloke coming this way. With a bag over his shoulder.
9: I see him.
7: We'll follow him a little way. Be ready.
8: Look at that jaunty walk. He's gotta be a sailor.
9: Yeah, gotta be.
7: Ready? Now!
1: Hey!
7: Well, mate, how about a little trip?
9: We've got a strong one here.
1: Get your hands off of me. I'm an officer.
7: Is that so?
8: Looks like he's spent a lot of time at the windlass.
7: Come along now. We need to find another volunteer or two.
8: Yeah, right you are.
1: You can't do this. My father is Captain John Newton.
7: Really? Never heard of him. Oh, he must be a friend of King George.
0: While John was locked up with another man, waiting for transfer to a ship, he persuaded the guard to let him send a message to his dad, Captain Newton, who came a few hours later. John listened intently as his father spoke with the officer in charge outside the room where he'd been imprisoned.
10: So you see, Lieutenant, my son is no ordinary seaman.
11: I see, Captain Newton. That's even more reason why the Crown needs him. You understand there are serious threats from France, and war could be declared any day.
10: Yes, Lieutenant.
11: And that our Navy needs experienced men to defend our shores.
10: Yes, I understand. Could I see him for a minute?
11: Of course, Captain.
1: Dad, I knew you'd get me out of here.
10: Well, son, I'm afraid there's nothing I can do for you this time.
1: No, there must be something.
10: You should have listened to my advice. And now you must do your duty.
1: Do you mean you're not going to let me out?
10: That's what I mean, John. This time you're on your own. You're in the Royal Navy now. Farewell.
12: Oh, Aunt Carol, John's in for it now. I've read stories about men being pressed into the Royal Navy. They were treated very roughly. If a man didn't buckle down, work hard, and obey orders, he could be keel-hauled, whipped, thrown into the brig, or even executed. A captain had the power of life and death over his crew.
13: That's true. It was a real challenge just to survive in those circumstances.
12: I know about another challenge, Aunt Carol.
13: What's that, Uncle Dan?
12: Our friendly producer, Fred, who is grinning at us through the control room window right now, gave me a tongue twister for you to try.
13: Oh?
12: He says he thinks you'd be thrown into the brig if you were a sailor and had to seriously say it to your captain.
13: Why's that?
12: I don't know. I'm curious, too.
13: Well, I guess the only way we're going to find out is for me to give it a try.
12: Good girl. Here it is. He says you have to say it three times, fast.
13: All right. Let's see. Sure, the ship's ship-shape, sir.
12: Faster.
13: Sure, the ship's ship-shape, sir. Sure, the ship's ship-shape, sir. Sure, the ship's ship-shape, sir. Ooh.
12: I see what Fred means. You sound like you're three sheets to the wind.
13: That sounds like a nautical term. What does it mean?
12: Well, I don't know the nautical meaning, but I know it's used to refer to someone who's been heavily hitting the grog.
13: The grog? What's grog, and why would someone hit it?
12: Well, grog is an intoxicating brew in which sailors used to commonly indulge.
13: Oh.
12: Hitting it refers to drinking a lot. Such overindulgence would not be tolerated because a drunken sailor was a danger to himself and the rest of the crew.
13: I see. And I sounded like I'd been hitting the grog?
12: You certainly did.
13: Oh.
12: Therefore, Captain Fred is signaling, to the brig with you, Aunt Carol.
13: Okay, Uncle Dan. You try it, too. If I'm going to the brig, I'm not going alone.
12: Sorry, Aunt Carol. I don't drink grog or any other alcoholic beverage.
13: Oh, you know I didn't mean for you to try grog or any stuff like that. I mean, try saying, sure, the ship shape, sure. sure, the ship's ship shape, sir. Sure, the ship's... Oh, I give up. You know what I mean.
12: Yes, I do. But happily for me, Fred's signaling us that our break time is over.
13: Lucky you.
12: So let's find out what's happening to John Newton in Amazing Grace.
13: Grace. 18-year-old John Newton was stunned. 3 days later, on March 4th, 1744, he was put aboard the Herrich, a 50-gun man-of-war. John was lazy and insubordinate, in addition to using such bad language that the captain and even the other men were turned against him. After anchoring in their home port in December 1744, everyone expected they would be leaving soon on a year's cruise in the Mediterranean. But Captain Carteret had an announcement for the crew. John and his friend James Mitchell listened intently as the captain spoke.
14: As you know, we were supposed to leave for the Mediterranean. However, in the last few hours, I have received new orders. Instead of the Mediterranean, we will join a squadron going to the East Indies on a cruise that should last 5 years. We will continue to load supplies as quickly as
13: John
14: possible.
13: John Newton was so shocked they would be gone for 5 years, he didn't even hear the rest of the announcement. He turned to his friend Jim Mitchell in disbelief.
1: Jim, this can't be happening to us. 5 years.
15: So long as we get our ration of rum, we can still have a good time now and then. Oh, but you don't take to rum, do you?
1: You're talking about a good time, sweating out 5 years on this sorry tub? Polly could be married by then and have kids.
15: Polly? Yeah, all you talk about is Polly.
1: What am I going to do?
15: I think you're going to have Christmas right here on the Harwich with the rest of us.
1: I have to get to Polly's for Christmas, even though I have to sing those meaningless hymns.
15: So, they're churchy, are they?
1: Yeah. I ought to set them straight and all that nonsense making me sit through those prayers. Well, all that's just history. I don't have to worry about morals anymore. I'm a free man, except on this ship. I've got to go see her.
15: Guess you didn't hear. No shore leave.
1: No shore leave either. He said that? That'd be bloody...
13: John exploded in a fit of anger, mustering all the profanity he could think of. He continued to fume about his fate as the Herrich lay at anchor near Deal on the coast of Kent. After several days of waiting for a change in the weather, the kindly captain granted John 24-hour leave to say goodbye to Polly. Little did Captain Carteret know that John would have to hurry just to get to her house in 24 hours. That Christmas at the Catlett home was just as warm and festive as the ones before. and the food just as good.
4: John, have some more goose. Mm. Elizabeth, he needs more bread, too.
1: Thank you, Mr. Catlin. I've stowed away about all I can.
5: I'm so glad you're back, John. It's almost like a tradition now, going to church and then having dinner here.
2: I love to hear you sing. You have such a nice voice, and you sing with such conviction.
1: I do? Well, I suppose it's something left over from my childhood.
2: You're going to be gone so long this time. Can't you stay a few days like before?
1: Polly, all the king's horses couldn't pull me away.
2: Do you have leave for a week?
1: Not exactly. Captain said 24 hours, actually, but we've just been sitting there for days, so I'll just stay a little longer, give the weather time to change.
2: I'm glad you can. Mother and Dad want to go to...
4: Wait a minute. Did I hear correctly? Did John just say he's here on 24-hour leave?
2: Yes, he said that, but he can stay a little longer.
1: It took almost 24 hours.
4: So that means you're away without leave, doesn't it?
1: Well, technically speaking...
4: Technically speaking? Polly, do you understand what that means? John, surely you do.
1: I'll just take care of it when I get back.
4: You'll take care of it. Your captain will take care of you. I can't believe the son of Captain John Newton would do something like this and act like it's a trifling matter.
5: George, do you have to upset everyone this way?
4: What should I think when a seaman abandons his post in time of war? They hang men from the yardarm for less than that.
2: Excuse me.
4: You're a deserter. There's nothing else to call it, and I won't have one in this house. This is a respectable family. Furthermore... our daughter doesn't need to keep company with people like you.
5: George, can't we talk this over quietly?
4: In fact, I think you should get out of this house immediately. And I don't want you writing to Polly either. Elizabeth, could you help Mr. Newton gather up his things? I'll get his horse.
13: The captain of the Harwich was surprisingly lenient with John, giving him little punishment. Still unable to bear the thought of leaving Polly for 5 years, the impulsive John Newton saw another opportunity to get away when he and some other men went ashore for food. After leaving and being arrested again, the captain demoted him from midshipman and had him whipped in front of the men. When they finally sailed from Plymouth on April 9, 1745, John was raging inside, at the same time pining for Polly. A lot was going through his mind as he leaned against the rail, watching the English coastline disappear over the horizon.
16: The shore. It's gone now. All those men laughing at me, and the bosun whipping me of all people. And Captain Carteret, high and mighty Captain Carteret. Maybe the wind will blow him off the quarter deck. Yeah, maybe with a little help from me, that scourge will disappear. But we're still headed for the East Indies. 5 years. Will she wait 5 years for me or not? I don't know. I don't know. What am I going to do? There's no future for me now. There's songs about God and salvation and hope. It's all bilge. I should climb up there on the yard and jump in. I can't swim. It will be all over in a few minutes. Why can't I do it? I can't even obey myself.
13: In May, John's fleet reached Madeira, North Africa, where all the ships stopped to resupply for the long voyage around the Cape of Good Hope. John Newton was still suffering from his humiliating punishment while he labored under the burning sun, tortured by the prospect of 5 years at sea. One morning, a midshipman discovered John still sleeping in his hammock when he was supposed to have been at work already.
8: Now look at this. What a sight he is. Newton, wake up. Didn't you hear the pipe?
17: I still no pipe.
8: Come on, sailor. Think this is a holiday?
17: Just leave me alone. I'll be up later.
8: So typical, Newton. I'll wake him up quick. I'll just cut off his hammock rope.
17: Oh!
8: Now that's what I call hitting the deck. Get topside right away, Newton.
17: Get topside, Newton. Get topside. Ah, my back. Another day of scraping the ship. Scummy food. Bugs going to the end of the earth. I might as well be dead.
13: But this turned out to be a pivotal day in John Newton's life, for as he started to work on deck, something caught his attention.
1: Say, why is there a boat down there by the ladder? What's going on?
18: Howlin', where's that boat down there?
19: Captain Carter Red impressed a couple of carpenters from that ship, so we're sending a couple of men over there.
9: Out of the way! I'm getting off this miserable ship for good.
1: Where are you going?
9: To the Pegasus over there. Hope you like India.
1: This is my chance. Probably my only chance. That boat can't leave yet.
18: Ahoy there! Don't leave! The captain's sending another man.
1: I hope he is anyway.
18: Know where the lieutenant is?
19: Aft on the quarterdeck.
1: He's got to speak to Captain Carteret for me. Yeah, there's Lieutenant Hawthorne.
20: Now, quartermaster, take another round of bearings. Yes, Newton, what is it?
1: Excuse me, Lieutenant, sir. I understand we're sending a couple of men to that Guineaman. And I wonder if you could speak to the captain for me, suggest he send me over too. Would you do that, sir? The boat is waiting.
20: Do you really think you'd be so lucky? After all the trouble you've been on the Harwich, you're out of your mind. But very well, I'll see what he says.
13: So the lieutenant went to the captain with John Newton's request to be transferred to a commercial ship anchored nearby. Many of these ships were called Guinea men because they sailed to Guinea in Africa, where they picked up captured men, women, and children for sale as slaves.
20: Captain Carteret, excuse me, sir. Newton has a request. He'd like to be sent over to the Guinea men. I told him he's out of his mind, but I'd pass on his request.
14: Newton wants off the Harwich, does he? He got by easy for deserting. I should have court-martialed that misfit. Fact is, he's been a thorn in my side since he came on board. He's been nothing but disruption. What do you think, Lieutenant?
20: Captain Carteret, if it were up to me, I'd keep him in irons. He deserves worse than you've ever given him. I hate to say it, but I think we'd be better off without him.
14: This could be a good opportunity for all of us, except for the master of the Guineaman over there. May the good Lord help him. All right, permission granted. Tell Newton to grab his bag and get off the Harwich, and good riddance.
13: John Newton got his wish and was transferred from the English man of war to a slave ship on its way down the coast of Africa. Without the rigorous discipline of the naval ship, John would be free for a life of nearly total moral abandon. More importantly, now he would be able to return to England and to Polly in a year. But his involvement in the slave trade would have consequences no one could have predicted. That part of the story will have to wait till next time.
12: My, oh my, John is going from bad to worse.
13: Mm-hmm.
12: It's hard to imagine how he could ever turn out to be a hymn writer.
13: But his mother did start him out right, and as you know, a child's early years are the foundation of all that follows.
12: That's right. Those early years are critical.
13: Mm-hmm.
12: That's why the Lord says we are to train up our children in the way they should go, and when they're old, they will not depart from it.
13: And that's why we encourage you parents and teachers to visit our website at yourstoryhour.org and see all the hundreds of stories we have ready to download or available in CD albums. Stories that entertain while building a solid Christian foundation. And we know they have a positive impact.
12: You see, through the years, we've received letters from teens who have decided not to drink alcoholic beverages or do drugs after listening to our stories.
13: We've received letters from adults who have told us they chose their life's work after being inspired by one of our biographies.
12: And letters from moms who have thanked us because of the good effect our stories have had upon their children's behavior. We've even received letters from their kids telling us their behavior had changed and thanking us, too.
13: We've received letters from families who have told us they value our story so much that if their house ever caught on fire, the one possession they would be sure to grab on the way out would be their Your Story Hour albums. And if there wasn't time to save them, those items would be the first thing replaced with insurance money.
12: I can understand that, because after a life-disrupting event like a fire, parents would want to get back some normalcy to their kids' lives, and many children are in the habit of listening to our stories every night as they go to sleep.
13: That's right. And we've received letters telling us that our stories were the major influence in bringing souls to a saving relationship with Christ.
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13: Mm-mm.
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13: So, goodbye until next time.
12: And may God bless and keep you till then.
3: This has been Your Story Hour, building for a better tomorrow.
13: This is Aunt Carol.
12: And Uncle Dan saying,
13: Goodbye, everyone. See you again next time.

There are books we read and quickly forget, and others that remain with us like fond memories. That's why this particular series of The Adventures of the Sugar Creek Gang by Paul Hutchins is special. Since 1940, the Sugar Creek Gang books have been a family favorite in many Christian homes. This group of fun-filled, life-loving boys have adventures packed with suspense, mystery, and laughter. They never have a dull day, and most important, they learn to trust and follow the Master, Jesus Christ. So as we take the Sugar Creek Gang off the bookshelf, sit back and remember when life was a day at the swimming hole, a walk down a dusty road, milk fresh from a cow, mother's real homemade pies, chores to be done by sunset, and the warm feeling that tomorrow couldn't possibly be as wonderful as the day just gone by.

0: Mighty nice song you're singing there.
1: Well, I'm glad you liked it. It's a catchy little tune.
0: Was that a real gang you were singing about?
1: Well, yes, it is. The Sugar Creek Gang.
0: The Sugar Creek Gang.
1: Well, but maybe I shouldn't use the word gang.
0: No, fine word.
1: Well, you know, when you mention the word gang, people think...
0: I know what people think, but I know all about the Sugar Creek Gang. And they were a gang in the right sense of the word. Sticking together, helping each other, loving the Lord, loving their parents. Why, they were the finest bunch of kids you ever saw.
1: Well, you seem to know more about the Sugar Creek Gang than I do. Did you know them?
0: Oh, more or less. Bill Collins, the name. What's yours?
1: Why, you used to be a part of the Sugar Creek Gang.
0: Yes, sir. But that was a long time ago.
1: Well, you should be singing this song instead of me.
0: Oh, no, not me. Every time I try to sing a tune, I sound like a cat caught in an electric fan.
1: So you're Bill Collins?
0: Uh-huh. And that song, when you were singing it, why, it flashed so many happy memories.
1: It's the Sugar Creek Gang, walking down the road.
2: That hill's not so hard to climb, Dragonfly.
3: What do you mean, circus? That's no hill, that's a mountain. As good as I can see, I can't see the top.
1: The Sugar Creek Gang that we all know.
3: I don't see why you guys want to climb that hill. I'd rather write about it.
4: That's because you can write poetry.

0: I think I've solved the problem of whether we should climb the hill.
1: The mountain.
2: The mountain.
0: Well?
3: Come on, tell us.
4: Why?
1: The indecision's killing
3: me. Why? Bill, what do you mean?
0: We won't climb the mountain or the hill.
5: Why not?
0: Because we've got chores to do and the sun's beginning to set.
3: Oh, come on.
0: We've got to get going.
6: And then there's Bill. Well, just plain Bill.
7: Yeah, I guess I was that.
6: No athlete or clown.
7: Sure shouldn't, wasn't.

They're our gang. They're your gang. They're the Sugar Creek Gang. Yep. Mighty pretty song. And you're right, mister. What is your name? Where did that nice young man go to? I see. He left me with all you good folks, knowing I'd tell you some stories about our gang. And I will. I just wish I knew who he was. He's got a fine voice and such a fine song, too. But, of course, I suppose I'm kind of prejudiced, since that song's about part of me and part the best times I had when I was a member of the Sugar Creek Gang. You know, that time in my life was pretty important. And you might wonder why. Well, you learn all sorts of things when you're young, some good and some bad. Of course, I was more fortunate than some, because I came from a Christian home where the person of Christ was the center of our thoughts and actions. And this training sort of filtered through everything I did and made an impression on the people I met. Now, not all the Sugar Creek Gang were Christians right off. Like Circus didn't come from a Christian home. And Dragonfly, well, he was a lot like Circus. He knew the Word of God, but it took him a while to want to personalize it. Oh, but I'm getting off the track. I was talking about why the Sugar Creek Gang was so important to me. Well, it's hard to put into words.

0: and pumping water into the trough for the cows.
1: Little Jim, what happened to you?
2: Nothing. I mean, nothing that I couldn't handle.
1: Oh, someone really punched you in the nose.
2: Yeah, but I'm all right.
1: Here, let me put some water on it.
2: Oh!
1: I'm sorry. What happened?
2: Shorty again.
1: Oh, you gotta stop getting into fights with him. He's a lot bigger than you are.
2: I know, but he deserved it.
1: Why do you say that?
2: Because he called you and me sissies, because we were Christians.
1: Well, you should have turned the other cheek. Well, shouldn't you have?
2: There wasn't any cheek to turn.
1: What do you mean?
2: I punched him first.
1: Oh, little Jim.
2: Well, at least he knows we're not sissies.
0: Yeah, he knew we weren't sissies. Although I have to admit I would have appreciated it if little Jim had picked a less demonstrative way of proving it. Oh, yes. And then Big Jim, well, he had something to say when he learned what had happened.
3: Little Jim, you've got to apologize to Shorty.
2: I got a what?
3: It's the only way you're going to show him that Christians have a sense of right and wrong.
2: I showed him I had a sense of right and wrong. It was wrong for him to call us sissies because we're Christians. And now he knows how right I am. I gave him a black eye.
1: I don't think...
2: You don't?
1: No, I don't.
2: I don't either. All right, Big Jim, but you gotta come with me.
3: I'll be glad to, Little Jim. But what for?
2: Just in case we get our rights and wrongs mixed up again.
0: So they apologized to Shorty. Not an exciting ending, but the best one. It was times like those when we were drawn close together. And there were lots of those times. Some serious, some not so serious. I remember the time when Dragonfly insisted he had an imaginary playmate whose name was,
4: Snatzer Pazooka!
1: Dragonfly? Who in the world is Snooster? Who is he?
4: He happens to be my friend.
1: Dragonfly, there's no one there.
0: And there wasn't. But since we knew that Dragonfly didn't have any brothers or sisters, he made up his crazy name character, and we played along, letting him take Snatcher Pazooka along with us whenever he wanted, waiting for the imaginary little rascal when we had to, helping him over the fences, even carrying him when Dragonfly said he was too tired to walk. Now, you have to admit, that's true friendship. Fortunately for us, his mom and dad bought him a floppy-eared, truby-faced, crank-tailed, loose-skinned, half-bloodhound named Redskin. And Snatcher Pazooka faded out. Although we named a tree after him, so he sort of lives on. That was one of the not-so-serious tales that made our group pretty special. But the one I especially remember has its somber and funny side. It all started when Old Man Paddler, our wealthy friend who lived in the woods, went to visit his daughter in California and left us the responsibility of watering his houseplants and filling his bird bath and mowing his lawn. As payment for the work, he was going to give us a whole dollar apiece. Now, that was a lot in my younger days.
5: A whole dollar? What are you going to do with yours, Poetry?
6: Haven't decided yet.
2: I bet you buy a book.
6: I bet you're right. But I don't know when Mom and Dad are going into town again.
7: Well, my dad's going Saturday if you want to go with him.
6: Do you think the money will come by then?
7: Oh, I forgot we didn't have it.
8: I think you've all forgotten that we haven't even earned it yet.
9: Well, it's a sure thing all of us have spent it.
2: Not me. I'm saving mine. That is 90 cents of it. 10 cents goes to the church.
7: What for?
2: Because I tithe. 1/10 of everything I earn or that's given to me. Not much, but someday...
7: You know, I thought it would be nice if each of us put a nickel in and we bought a new plant for Mrs. Paddler's grave. Hey.
2: I mean, I'm saving 85 cents. And nobody else better come up with any money-spending ideas.
9: I didn't know you were so good with numbers, little Jim.
2: I'm not. Just money.
8: Well, I hate to interrupt all this big business, but we do have to decide who's going to do what.
7: Okay, I'll take the bird bath.
6: And I'll water the house plant.
8: If you get in the house, you'll end up in the library and nothing will get done.
6: Big Jim, that's unfair. I watered them the last time.
8: Yes, but not until we barricaded the bookcase. No, you better collect the firewood, bring it into the house, clean the fireplace, and then I...
9: And only then.
8: Thank you, Dragonfly. Can you read?
6: Oh, it's a deal. Little Jim can water the houseplants.
2: I can't reach him.
5: Well, I'll water the houseplants.
8: Good.

0: That's settled. Bill, the bird bath.
1: Yes, sir.
0: Poetry, the fireplace.
1: Right.
0: Circus, house plants.
1: Right, Chief.
0: Let's see, who's left here? Yes, dragonfly. You take half the lawn, and I'll take the other half.
2: There's only one mower.
0: Well, you do it all, and I'll wash.
2: Very funny. You mow, and I'll rake up the extra grass and lift rocks.
0: Fine with me.
3: What about me?
0: Well, you can get the mail from the box.
3: I can't reach the box.
4: Can't you reach anything?
0: Quiet, circus. Okay, then sweep the porch and I'll empty
4: it. Hey, look!
5: What happened?
3: The mailbox been broken into.
1: And look at the house.
4: The windows are broken.
5: The door's open.
0: Somebody's ransacked old man Paddler's place.
1: Let's go, guys.
4: Come on.
6: And that was the beginning of an adventure I'm taking from the story of the Cemetery Vandals and the Battle of the Bees. It's an exciting story, but most important, it's a story that brought us closer together as a gang and as young people searching for the meanings in life. Now we found them through following the Lord and His good book. But I'll say goodbye for now, and when we meet again, I'll continue with the story that all began at Old Man Paddler's place and led us into an adventure that makes the Sugar Creek Gang real good listening for you and real good telling for me.

You've been listening to another dramatic adaptation of Christian children's literature, brought to life by The Bookshelf. 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

0: On September the 7th, 2009, the Pacific Island nation of Samoa switched from driving on the right, like America, to driving on the left side of the road, like Australia and New Zealand, where many Samoans live. And the change was a massive success, with Samoans adapting without any trouble. Change can be daunting. And when your experience with God deepens and God calls you to make changes, fear can be a factor that causes people to tap the brakes. But change is good when it leads you closer to God. Paul, massive change. Elisha, from a farmer to a prophet. Gideon, from a nobody to a leader of God's people. When God calls, step forward in faith, knowing that the greatest change is still to come. Paul wrote that God will transform our lowly body that it may be conformed to his glorious body. Follow God's leading. You will never regret it. John Bradshaw, It Is Written.
1: I'm a wild orchid, and I live out in the beautiful woods.
2: Oh, how nice. Now, there are thousands of different orchids. What species are you?
1: I'm the yellow lady slipper.
2: Sure. Your flower looks like Cinderella's golden slipper.
1: In fact, my name is even Cindy.
2: Cindy Slipper, welcome to Nature Corner.
1: Thanks so much, Uncle Bob. Boy, I'm super glad to be here.
2: We're glad to have you. You smell great.
1: Oh, thank you. That's the perfume the wise creator put inside me.
2: Why do you think he made you smell so good, Cindy?
1: Uncle Bob, all girls like to smell nice.
2: Of course, but what I meant was, is there another reason?
1: You bet there is. It's to attract honeybees to me so they can pollinate my flower blossom.
2: Oh, sure. If you aren't pollinated, Cindy, that means seeds will never grow on you.
1: If that ever happened, there'd never be another yellow lady slipper orchid in the woods.
2: Wow. That's really important, then.
1: Uncle Bob, the way I'm pollinated by the bees is one of the most interesting stories you'll ever have on Nature Corner.
2: Neat. That's just what the girls and boys like. I want you to share that with us in just a moment. But first, describe yourself for the kids and me, okay?
1: Well, like I said, my flower is yellow. It's in the shape of a slipper.
2: Mm-hmm. Your slipper looks like it's about 3 inches long.
1: Yes, a little baby could put his foot inside my yellow slipper.
2: Sure, because your slipper's hollow.
1: Behind my slipper, the master designer attached 3 brownish petals.
2: Are they part of your flower, too?
1: Oh, yes. And we all sit on top of a 16-inch stem.
2: Boy, you're tall. Do lady slipper orchids come in any other colors, Cindy?
1: Oh, sure. Some are white, others are pink. There's one called the showy lady slipper. It's pink and white, and it's the state flower of Minnesota.
2: Hey, that's okay. We have a lot of Nature Corner listeners in Minnesota, Cindy.
1: Oh, wow. I'm glad.
2: Me too. Say, a few jiffies ago, you told the boys and girls that the way you're pollinated makes one of the most interesting stories the kids have ever heard.
1: Yes.
2: Okay, Mrs. Lady Slipper, we're all ears. Let's hear it.
1: Okay, I told you that my perfume attracts the honeybees.
2: Yes. Where does the perfume come from?
1: The Lord God put thousands of perfume cells all over the inside of my slipper, Uncle Bob.
2: That's what you call a nice-smelling slipper, right?
1: That's right. I'll bet you kids wished your shoes had this in sometimes.
2: Cindy, tell the kids exactly how the bees pollinate you, okay?
1: A cute little bee lands on the lip of my yellow slipper, Uncle Bob, right where you'd put your foot in, and she automatically slips down inside me.
2: What do you mean the bee slips? She has hooks on her feet. Can't she grab your flower?
1: Not mine, Uncle Bob. Christ, my creator, made the opening to my slipper super slick.
2: It's really slippery?
1: Yes. He made it that way on purpose, so the bee would fall down inside my slipper.
2: Oh, dear. Does she get hurt when she falls?
1: Oh, no. It's a soft landing.
2: Well, that's good. But why is the opening to your slipper so slick, Cindy?
1: To make sure that the bee would get down inside my slipper so she can pollinate me.
2: I see. It's a plan that she falls. So she smelled your perfume, and now she's at the bottom of your slipper.
1: And now she's searching for my nectar.
2: Your nectar? That's your sweet sugar water.
1: Yes.
2: Where will she find that?
1: She won't.
2: She won't?
1: No.
2: Why not?
1: Because I don't have any nectar.
2: No sweet goodies for the bee to make honey from?
1: No, not a drop. A lady slipper smells like she has a lot of sweet nectar inside, but really, she doesn't have even one drop.
2: Not a drop. Does the hungry little bee walk around down inside your slipper trying to find the nectar?
1: Oh, yes. She walks up to where you'd put your toes, and she finds nothing there. She walks all around the inside of my slipper. Soon, the little bee gives up and tries to crawl up out of the slipper.
2: Can she?
1: No, it's too slippery.
2: Uh-oh, Spaghetti-O, she's trapped. Will she die there?
1: No way, Uncle Bob. Finally, she sees two little holes of light near the back of my slipper, near the heel, and she heads for one of them.
2: Do those holes lead to the outside?
1: Yes, and the little bee squeezes neatly through one of the openings, but just before her body gets outside, my anther rubs on her back.
2: Your anther. Now, that contains a lot of golden pollen, right?
1: Yes, and it sticks to the hairs on the honeybee's back.
2: You've loaded pollen on her back.
1: Right, and now the little bee flies out the heel of my slipper, hunting for a flower where she can find nectar.
2: Oh, yes, but she lands on the slippery lip of another lady slipper flower 10 feet from you.
1: That's right. She hasn't learned her lesson that there's no nectar in us lady slippers.
2: So she walks around on the bottom of that lady slipper flower, searching for the nectar, and finally gives up and heads for the opening in the heel of the slipper.
1: And as the little bee squeezes through the opening, my pollen dust that was on her back is scraped off, and it lands on the stigma of the new lady slipper.
2: I get it. And that lady slipper is now pollinated. She has your pollen. Your pollen will make her seeds grow, so there can be more lady slipper orchids in the woods.
1: That's how it works, Uncle Bob.
2: Boy, what a super scientific design.
1: What a super designer the Lord Jesus Christ is, Uncle Bob, right?
2: Right you are, Cindy the lady slipper. Isn't that interesting, kids, how the great creator, the Lord Jesus Christ, designed a little insect to work without any pay, just to help the lady slipper stay alive. Would you do that for a boy or girl?
3: Sometimes this world seems like a big, dark room. But those who love Jesus are like candles in that room. And when we do good things, we let others see the greatness of God.
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2: This is It Is Written. I'm John Bradshaw. Thanks for joining me. You might call it the midnight of American history. It's one of the most discussed, written about, and documented subjects in the whole of the American experience. It's a story that stretches from the early 17th century to the passage of the 13th Amendment to the Constitution in 1865 after the end of the Civil War. In truth, even beyond that time. The dehumanizing darkness of this peculiar institution, as some have called it, is well known to us today. There seems to be some flaw in the human psyche that enables people of all backgrounds to engage in a system like this. Slavery has existed since virtually the dawn of civilization. The Roman Empire was built on the back of slavery. The New Testament book of Philemon is the story of a runaway slave. Slavery was practiced in Africa, New Zealand, South America, the Caribbean, and Europe. People of multiple races have enslaved others, and the enslaved have, over time, been people of every conceivable ethnicity. It's very much a human issue. In the midst of the dark night of American slavery, there were glimmers of hope. Abolitionists like William Lloyd Garrison, Harriet Beecher Stowe, and South Carolina-born sisters Sarah and Angelina Grimke devoted themselves to abolition, and not only spoke, but also wrote against slavery in newspapers, books, and pamphlets. And the actions of some went beyond the page and the lecture hall to the tracks of something that became known as the Underground Railroad. Today, the Underground Railroad is well known, with figures such as the incomparable Harriet Tubman, who journeyed into the South to help lead escapees to the North. Runaways were hidden in safe houses, behind false walls, in attics, or underneath floorboards to evade capture. The Underground Railroad was not just one route running from the South to the North. Instead, the Underground Railroad was a number of different networks that operated to assist slaves in their incredibly high-stakes quest for freedom. And while some escaping slaves stayed and made lives in the free northern states, many continued on to Canada, where there was not the fear of being caught and returned to the South under the U.S. Fugitive Slave Laws, laws which allowed for the capture and return of the enslaved even if they were found in a free state, and which imposed penalties on those caught aiding their flight. Escape via the Underground Railroad came about in various ways. Sometimes abolitionists, both black and white, would physically travel into the South to lead runaways to safe places in the North, where they would be helped still further north by others. In other instances, slaves used codes to learn specific routes, locations, and other information for the best times and ways to escape. These codes were shared through commonly used words and phrases, through songs, and possibly even through quilts. It's believed the Ross Code was created by Alexander Ross, an anti-slavery activist from Canada. In their book, Hidden in Plain View, Jacqueline Tobin and Raymond Dobard explained that the code utilized both numbers and poetic descriptions. The code, which would have been memorized, told both escaping slaves and Underground Railroad agents that Cleveland, Ohio was called Hope, Sandusky, Ohio was known as Sunrise, and Detroit, Michigan was dubbed Midnight. The entryways into Canada were designated by words of praise and thanksgiving to God. Glory to God meant Windsor, Ontario, and God be praised stood for Port Stanley. In fact, when runaways left Midnight, that's Detroit, Michigan, a good number of them crossed into Canada and went to Dawn, a settlement created specifically for escaped slaves in Ontario, which means fugitives traveling this specific route were going from Midnight to dawn, from the dark night of oppression to the dawning of a new hope and new life across the Detroit River. Coded language was also used in songs. According to historians, the lyrics of many of the spirituals that came out of this era and which describe salvation also contain phrases that helped slaves remember how and when to escape from slave territory. For example, the lyrics of Steal Away to Jesus.
3: Steal away. Steal away. Steal away to Jesus. Steal away. Steal away home. I ain't got long to stay here.
2: There's an obvious spiritual meaning to these lyrics, but it's said that within these words are coded instructions for escape. Tobin and Dobart explain, "He calls me by the thunder" is interpreted by several writers as an indication to leave during a rainstorm. To do so would ensure dogs would have no scent to pick up, and that any footprints would be washed away. Thunderstorms tend to take place in spring or in autumn when the seasons are changing. Green trees bending is a sign of springtime, the time suggested to leave the plantation. The words of the chorus represent escaping sin by finding freedom in the grace and salvation of Jesus, and also escaping slavery to freedom by following the spiritual's coded instructions. According to some historians, quilts may also have contained similar coded directions. While the theory is debated among historians, the quilt code idea has become a celebrated part of the story of the Underground Railroad. The different patterns on quilts may have communicated instructions. A series of quilts may have given instructions in a step-by-step manner. On one day, a quilt with a specific pattern would be put outside over a fence to be aired out. The next day, another quilt would take its place. Anyone seeing the monkey wrench pattern would know that they should collect supplies for the trip north. The wagon wheel was the sign to pack. The tumbling boxes pattern was the sign to go. As desperate as escaping was, it was often considered to be better than the alternative. There's something placed by God inside the human heart, a yearning to be free. The Underground Railroad helped many to find that freedom. Along the way, the Underground Railroad produced some outsized personalities. We'll meet two of them in just a moment.
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5: Thanks for joining me on It Is Written. Imagine for just a moment that you grew up enslaved in the American South and somehow you found a way to escape to free territory in the North. Some who did that risked their freedom and their lives to try to save family members and others who were still enslaved. Among those who took that risk was a man named John Parker. Parker helped many runaways. On one occasion, rescued a baby from a plantation master's bedroom. Parker's story is told by Anne Hagedorn in her book, Beyond the River, The Untold Story of the Heroes of the Underground Railroad. Born into slavery in the South about 30 years before the Civil War, Parker was separated from his family as a young boy when he was sold to a plantation owner in Alabama. He eventually learned to read. He escaped three times. Parker purchased his liberty, and then he moved to Cincinnati in the free state of Ohio. When another freed slave in Cincinnati approached Parker asking for his help to bring two women across the Ohio River from the slave state of Kentucky, Parker flat out refused. Aiding runaways was a dangerous business. Slave catchers were paid to patrol roads and riverbanks in the South, and they came up into the North as well, chasing after what slaveholders saw as their property. If a freed black man were caught helping runaway slaves, he could be sold into slavery again. Parker simply didn't want to take that risk. But he relented, and that experience whet his appetite for working on the Underground Railroad. He became a well-known conductor, described by one historian as one of the most daring men on the Underground Railroad. As his work as a conductor increased, Parker and his wife moved here to Ripley, a small town on the Ohio River at a major crossing point for runaways. They started a family. John began a successful iron foundry. He was a very capable man, one of the few African Americans to patent an invention before the year 1900. When the sun went down at the end of a workday, Parker helped runaways get across the river into safe houses in free territory. He would even cross over into Kentucky to prepare would-be fugitives for their journey, or to accompany them to freedom. On one occasion, Parker traveled into Kentucky in the dead of night to help bring a young couple and their baby into Ohio. Now, days before, the slaveholder had become mistrustful of the couple. So, in an attempt to discourage them from trying to escape, he took their baby and had it sleep next to his bed at night. When John Parker arrived and learned what had happened, rather than calling off the escape attempt, he crept as quietly as he could into the owner's bedroom, grabbed the baby, and ran, narrowly avoiding being shot when the slave owner awakened. All four made it safely across the river, here to Ripley. For the couple and their baby, it was the beginning of a brand new life. It was the dawn of a new hope. Another major abolitionist figure here in Ripley was a Presbyterian minister named John Rankin. He moved here after leaving his home in Tennessee, where his preaching that slaveholding was a sin made him unpopular with the locals. One of the reasons Rankin relocated his family here to this home and this spot is that his first home down by the river was too accessible to people who would stop by and demand information about fugitives. The staircase outside his home was known as the 100 Steps to Freedom. After emerging from the Ohio River, fugitives would walk up these steps and towards a lit lantern hanging in a window of this house. There were times Rankin housed as many as a dozen runaways in this home at one time. While here in Ripley, Rankin wouldn't let slave owners join his congregations. He even helped form a new denomination, the Free Presbyterian Church. It campaigned against slavery. When his own brother became a slaveholder in Virginia, Rankin wrote letters to his brother, attempting to help him to see the error of his ways. Those letters were published in a book which was then widely circulated. Rankin fought slavery for more than four decades. In fact, he was the inspiration for a key figure in Harriet Beecher Stowe's novel, Uncle Tom's Cabin. He and John Parker helped 2,000 runaways find freedom. His great-grandson told a Connecticut newspaper that the term Underground Railroad was first coined here in Ripley, and that when someone asked the abolitionist Henry Ward Beecher who abolished slavery, Beecher responded, "John Rankin and his sons." The Underground Railroad is a remarkable story, a story centered around freedom and the desire to be free. In fact, more correctly, the right to be free, given that the Declaration of Independence states that liberty is an unalienable right. The greatest story ever told is the story of freedom. The Bible is more than just a collection of books. It's more than just an assortment of doctrines or principles or ideals. The Bible itself is a story. an overarching narrative concerning a Savior who came to this world to secure freedom for all who want to be free. Your story, rightly understood, is one of an almighty and loving God who intentionally created humankind to live in a world of light and liberty. Even though the human family rebelled and betrayed that liberty, even though they traded their God-given freedom for the chains of oppression and are subject to sin, the heart of the God of heaven beats with a desire to see you free eternally. We'll talk about that in just a moment.
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6: He was raised in poverty, born into a life that was supposed to guarantee he didn't have a future. But when a young boy from Alabama moved with his family to Cleveland, Ohio, everything changed as Jesse Owens ran and jumped into the pages of history. Join me for Running the Race, the story of a young man who overcame impossible odds, winning 4 Olympic gold medals and delivering a knockout blow to Adolf Hitler's master race theories. The story of Jesse Owens' victories against all odds speak to the experience of salvation. All have sinned, and yet all may have everlasting life through faith in Jesus. Even when others say you don't deserve eternity, Jesus steps in to offer you everlasting life. Don't miss Running the Race, the inspiring story of improbable victories on the track, in life, and where it matters most. Running the Race, brought to you by It Is Written TV. The sin that now binds the human race came into the world when Adam and Eve, at the bidding of the serpent, made the choice to distrust their Creator and eat the forbidden fruit. Later, in the cool of the day, God spoke with them, and upon their admission of guilt, He announced to Adam, Eve, and the serpent that conflict would ensue. In Genesis 3:15, God says, "I will put enmity between you and the woman, and between your seed and her seed." Enmity is a state of constant conflict or war. And this conflict is between Eve and the serpent. The book of Revelation describes the serpent as the great dragon that was cast out, that old serpent called the devil and Satan, which deceives the whole world. Jesus called him the prince of this world. Now, ultimately, the conflict is not just between Eve and the serpent. It's between her descendants and spiritual darkness. You could say between her descendants and sin. So the conflict extends way beyond Adam and Eve's time on this earth. Their children and their children's children would be caught up in the same struggle. Revelation 12:17. "And the dragon was enraged with the woman, and he went to make war with the rest of her offspring, who keep the commandments of God and have the testimony of Jesus Christ."
5: You and I are now in the midst of this conflict. And the first step to gaining our freedom from the prince of this world and the power of sin is to acknowledge our condition, to remember that we are indeed slaves to sin.
6: Jesus Himself outlined the truth of our condition in John 8:34. "Most assuredly, I say to you, whoever commits sin is a slave of sin." And Romans 3:23 makes it clear that all have sinned and fall short of the glory of God.
5: Now, how can that be, you might ask? I'm not a slave, nor am I oppressed. I'm the master of my own destiny, and I get to decide how that plays out. Well, on the surface, that might seem to be true, but the fact of the matter is, every person alive is a sinner. And those who choose to remain in their sins ultimately become more and more shackled by them.
6: But the story doesn't have to end there.
2: We're not destined to remain enslaved. There's a chief conductor, Jesus Christ. And when you acknowledge your sinful condition, you can call on him to free you from your shackles. What makes him the greatest conductor of all? He never knew sin and was never bound by the prince of this world.
7: Yet just as John Parker chose to cross state lines and risk his freedom in an attempt to free the enslaved, Jesus chose of his own free will to leave the light of heaven and cross over into enemy territory, where he would offer a world held captive freedom from sin. He announced his mission and objective when he confirms that he is the very fulfillment of the Old Testament prophecy of the Messiah found in Isaiah 61:1. The Spirit of the Lord is upon me, because the Lord has anointed me to preach good tidings to the poor. He has sent me to heal the brokenhearted, to proclaim liberty to the captives, and the opening of the prison to those who are bound.
2: And while freedom via the Underground Railroad afforded slaves personal liberty and the hope of a new beginning, the freedom Jesus Christ offers comes with the greatest gift of all. Romans 6 verse 20 tells us, "For when you were slaves of sin, you were free in regard to righteousness. But now having been set free from sin and having become slaves of God, you have your fruit to holiness and the end everlasting life. For the wages of sin is death, but the gift of God is eternal life in Christ Jesus our Lord."
7: So how do you obtain this freedom, this remarkable gift of everlasting life? You simply choose to follow Jesus. You do what so many did in the American South so long ago. They shed their chains and escaped to freedom via the Underground Railroad.
2: And necessarily what follows the choice to be free is preparation for the journey from slave territory to free territory. For the slave, preparation meant having secret meetings, packing supplies, learning the best routes and times to escape, and memorizing the codes that were found in language, song lyrics, and perhaps quilt patterns. Without this preparation, any escape was likely to fail.
7: Now, if you want to experience freedom from sin, preparation is important. Thankfully, God has given you a roadmap for your journey from earth to heaven, and that's the Bible, complete with instructions and signs. For your trip from here to there, from slavery to freedom, the Bible tells you everything you need to know.
2: For example, 1 John 1:9 tells us how to approach God with a repentant heart. If we confess our sins, he is faithful and just to forgive us our sins and to cleanse us from all unrighteousness. Micah 6:8 reveals what kind of life the Lord wishes us to live. He has shown you, O man, what is good, and what does the Lord require of you but to do justly, to love mercy, and to walk humbly with your God. The books of Daniel and Revelation include prophetic codes and signs, which help to prepare us for the final scenes of earth's history, some of which we're seeing unfold before us, and some of which are still to come. Our work of preparation as followers of Christ necessitates the study and understanding of Scripture. But there's one more part of this process. Just as some former slaves like John Parker made it to freedom and turned right back around to aid other enslaved people through the Underground Railroad, we too must go back for others.
7: You see, the plan of salvation is twofold. First, Jesus delivers you from the bondage of sin. And then he desires your participation in leading others into freedom. He calls you into his work. If you're willing, he'll make you a conductor who, with his help, will lead others out of slavery and into freedom, into his marvelous light. This work is more urgent than ever because the hour is late. The signs of Christ's second coming are all around us.
2: Romans 13:11-12. "And do this, knowing the time, that now it is high time to awake out of sleep. For now our salvation is nearer than when we first believed. The night is far spent. The day is at hand. 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To travel with Christ, the chief conductor, from midnight to dawn? 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As the old song says, we ain't got long to stay here. 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Let me pray with you now. Our Father in heaven, we thank you today that in Jesus we have freedom. Oh, we get distracted by this world, sometimes deceived. We think we are free here, when really you are waiting to liberate us and get us from this world into the world to come. Friend, as I pray? Would you reach out to Jesus? Would you say, Lord, I'm yours? Would you say, I accept Jesus as my Savior? Would you say, I want to go from midnight to dawn? Or would you rededicate your life to Jesus right now? We thank you that Jesus said, if the Son therefore will make you free, you shall be free indeed. We accept the freedom you offer us, and we thank you, and we pray in Jesus' name. Amen. Thank you so much for joining me. I'm looking forward to seeing you again next time. Until then, remember, it is written, man shall not live by bread alone, but by every word that proceeds from the mouth of God.

You've been listening to It Is Written, presented by Pastor John Bradshaw. We hope you have been blessed and that your faith in God has been renewed. Join us again next week at the same time on this station for It Is Written with John Bradshaw. This program was produced by It Is Written, all rights reserved. 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

Here's an interesting passage found in James chapter 2 and verse 23. And the scripture was fulfilled which says, Abraham believed God, and it was accounted to him for righteousness, and he was called the friend of God. At the moment, I forget who it was, but I remember reading about a famous pianist who always traveled with his own piano. Even though concert halls had some of the finest pianos ever made, he still wanted his own, because of course he knew that instrument so well that he simply played better when he used it. It was almost as if that inanimate object was a personal friend of his. Which brings me to the passage we just read. Now, there's a lot we could learn from this short verse because it really summarizes the whole plan of salvation. But it's that last phrase I want you to focus on for today. It says that Abraham was called the friend of God. And as far as I can tell, that's the third time the Bible mentions that fact. And I suspect very strongly that Abraham's personal relationship with God had a lot to do with how much he was able to achieve in the service of God. Just think about it. Abraham became a hero to three of the world's largest religions and was responsible for giving birth to the nation that later gave birth to Jesus Christ. So, why was Abraham chosen by God to do so much? Could it be that God actually prefers to create beautiful music on the instruments that he knows personally? I mean, there were millions of people or events that God could have used to bring Messiah into the world, but he chose Abraham, his friend. Just like a good pianist can make beautiful music on any old instrument, God could have used just about anybody. But the most beautiful music comes from an instrument that the performer knows inside and out. And when God goes about doing something beautiful for this world, something great, his first choice as an instrument is a man or woman he knows well. The friends of God, the ones who walk most closely with him, are the ones most sensitive to his leading. They hear his voice and recognize it as the voice of their heavenly Father. And as a result, their actions in this world are more closely attuned to the wishes of God himself. Which brings me to the subject of you and the day that you have ahead of you today. When you finally come to the end of your time in this world, will your life today, the decisions you made and the actions you took, will it be a beautiful concerto performed by the Creator himself? It all depends on how closely you walk with God. One thing I'm certain of as I read through the pages of the Bible, it's not just Abraham that God wants as a friend. He makes you the same offer today, friendship with God. And when you develop that friendship, it always produces music that angels notice. And that's just a better way to live.

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1: We greet our friends everywhere with Chapter 7 of To Ask No Man, the story of George Mueller's incredible adventure with God. This is another in the series Stories of Great Christians, brought to you by the Moody Bible Institute of Chicago.

0: George's association with the London Society got off to a very dismal start. After he mailed off his official application to the Society, he put in a tedious wait of almost a year. Finally, when he was quite beside himself with impatience, his answer came. He was accepted as a missionary, but there was a nasty stinger in the acceptance. He must agree to 6 months' probation and study after his arrival on British soil. George rebelled, fuming in his quarters that the old boy came close to tearing up the letter and cutting all of his ties right then and there. But after a bit, he thought better of it. And when he had cooled down, he posted a letter saying he would be in London as soon as he could get there. But the poor fellow didn't know what waited him at the passport office. There he heard the shocker that he couldn't leave the country because he hadn't served his compulsory year of military service. In a black funk, he rushed to his lodgings and started writing letters in a frenzy. Naturally, Dr. Tolak heard about this and, feeling a trifle responsible, tried to help.
1: George, are you here?
2: Come in.
1: I would have thought you would be here in your room, but in the dark, George. Let me light the lamp.
2: Please, Tolak.
1: George, you must not.
2: It's better in the dark. I can think.
1: All right. I will try to find a chair. Well, I found it. George.
2: Why, Tolak? Why? Why did God?
1: We cannot always know, George. My boy, listen to me. I came to see the letter. If I can read for myself what was written, let me turn on the light.
2: It says no. The president of the province says a flat no to my request for military exemption.
1: He understands your situation? That you are a trained missionary?
2: I wrote it all.
1: That you have been already accepted by the London Society?
2: The facts were there, all of them.
1: I was so sure.
2: Sure. I knew God wanted me in England. Else, why was I accepted? Why'd I study Hebrew? Why'd I meet Herman Ball?
1: In time, we understand, George. For now, we must accept what God is.
2: Except, Tolak. Don't you see how I feel? Every door opens. I'm walking right through like I'm going down a long corridor that leads to the promised land. And then I come to a door marked compulsory military service. And that door slams.
1: We must believe God knows best, George. The power to slam the door to England, it lays in one man's hand. The province president, and he... George.
2: What?
1: Oh, ye of little faith.
2: Tolak.
1: We sit here in the dark, mumbling against God, blaming him for allowing one man. George, he has not.
2: What?
1: God test your faith, that is all.
2: I know that.
1: A province president is a good man. He knows his corner of the country, but he is not the final law.
2: Tolak, all military exemptions are handled...
1: All repeals of anything go to somebody higher.
2: Somebody higher? Tolak, you don't...
1: Who else?
2: The king?
1: Yeah, the king. You are a special case, and the king would understand.
2: But the king...
1: Why not? He is just.
2: You think the king of Germany listened to me?
1: We write tonight. Here, the light.
2: Have it.
1: Where's the paper now?
2: Yeah, but...
1: The pen. Dankeschön. Now then, here is what we say. To serve in His Majesty's army is noble, but there is an army that is greater... An army of those called to take the word of God.
2: Nein, it has to be formal.
1: Yeah.
2: George Mueller, minister, missionary.
1: Let's see, George Mueller, minister...
2: Seeks exemption for his year of military service on the grounds that...
1: Go right into the library, George. They can sing for a while before the meeting. George, you look sick.
2: I'm all right.
1: You've heard?
2: Yeah.
1: You have it there?
2: Yeah.
1: Ah, the official seal.
2: Couldn't be any more official. Tolak, don't read it.
1: His Majesty said no.
2: You're wrong.
1: George?
2: He didn't say no. He said that exemptions aren't handled by the King of Germany. He turned my request over to the offices of the ministry.
1: Well?
2: The office of the ministry said no. No exemption for George Mueller, missionary.
1: George, my boy, I do not know what to say.
2: Say this. Say that George Mueller almost got to England as a missionary to the Jews. That he didn't because he was a German citizen.
1: Nein, because it was God's will.
2: Because he was 23 in sound mind and body.
1: George, you are sick.
2: Common cold.
1: I do not like the sound of it.
2: Nothing.
3: Dr. Tulloch, we're waiting for you. Time for prayer meeting.
1: Yeah, yeah. George, maybe you pray away the hurt.
2: Not tonight, Tulloch.
1: Try.
2: Nein. I feel a little bit feverish. I'd better go along home.
0: Is the master, of course.
4: Yes, look, the Smiths. Yeah.
5: Tickets, please, tickets.
6: Well, I call this pretty good luck all the way around, George. Isn't everybody get seats to an opera at the last minute?
2: All because you're an American professor, Herr Foster.
6: Oh, no. It's because I had the good sense to pick a native for my buddy, that's what. You feel all right? I don't want you to overdo. You were a pretty sick fellow for a while.
2: Much better. This Leipzig air agrees with me. See, my cough is almost gone.
6: Oh, little fun's all you needed. You were feeling pretty low, depressed. Now, fun is one thing an America knows about.
5: Tickets, please, tickets.
6: Yes, sir.
5: Dankeschön.
6: Say, that was all right. Faust sure knows how to put a tune together. But you know, I just can't get used to sitting at a table to listen to opera. Feel kind of silly.
2: Well, Germans like good music, and they like their food, so why not both together?
6: It's all right. Say, if we want to order between acts, we'd better make it snappy.
2: Nothing for me, Foster.
6: Oh, waiter!
7: Yeah?
6: Your special, please.
7: It's Vey?
6: Mueller?
2: Nine.
6: Oh, come on. Something to drink. Make it some nice ice water. A nice, big, refreshing glass of ice water. Lots of ice, waiter.
7: Yeah.
2: Ice water. Foster, how do you Americans drink it? I can never know. Freezes my gullet.
6: Oh, here we are. Ice water right here, waiter. And mine is the special. George, you Germans don't know what's good for you. You'd avoid a lot of sickness, just like the one you've been through, if you drink more water.
2: Maybe. I should drink this?
6: Oh, good for you.
2: Yeah, if you're used to it. Well, here you are, Herr Foster, to please the American. I shiver all the way down my throat.
6: George!
2: What the pain?
6: Where?
2: Grips me like...
6: Waiter! Waiter!
2: Too much cold. Zudden shock.
6: Waiter, help me. This man is sick.
2: You were good to come, Beta. They are kind to me here in the country, but when you are sick, there's nothing like old friends.
8: I've been praying for you, George.
2: Pray harder. Pray that I hear what God says to me.
8: You have plenty of time to listen, lying here like this.
2: Peter, what does he do to me? First, he says nein to the exemption. Tells me I can't go to England as a missionary.
8: Well, if it is his will.
2: His will to lie like this. First, the cold all summer. Then the fainting and the weakness in Leipzig when I thought I was well. Not a broken blood vessel in my stomach. Peter, why did God make me nothing like this?
8: George, you have to believe. He has good reasons.
2: I wonder.
8: George.
2: What are they? Why am I so sick?
8: We don't know now, but someday we will.
2: So sick. My hand trembles when I feed myself. Worthless. Well, I won't lie here forever. Peter, I go to Berlin
8: but
2: anyhow.
8: You can't.
2: The American, Professor Foster, invites me.
8: What for?
2: He's found me a tutoring job.
8: In Berlin?
2: Yeah. Especially Berlin.
8: Why?
2: The court is there. Herr Foster says he has friends. He says, if I'm close enough, if I meet the right people, I can still ask for exemption.
8: Oh, George.
2: I still have faith.
8: You've tried everything already. The door is closed.
2: Not the Berlin court.
8: Besides, you're sick.
2: Not too sick for Berlin. There, maybe I find out why God does this to me.
8: Well, maybe.
6: George, this is tough luck. It's the final no.
2: Even to the very last, Herr Foster, I thought the courts would give me an exemption.
6: So did my friends, the general, the major.
2: Now, it is already January.
6: Not much time left.
2: One day, there will be a letter. George Mueller, you are now inducted into His Majesty's Army. Report for duty. Already, I'm waiting for it.
6: Well, you won't wait much longer.
2: What?
6: The major has more advice.
2: Yeah.
6: Volunteer.
2: But...
6: Don't wait for that letter.
2: Volunteer?
6: Report at Army headquarters, fill out papers, and take your physical.
2: But why?
6: The major has an idea. Oh, come on, George. Honor one more American whim.
7: Breathe in, please. This is your second examination. Breathe out.
2: Yeah.
7: Don't talk. Breathe. First doctor sent you to the chief general. Chief general sent you to me. Stand up. Hop on your left foot to the count of 60. 1, 2, 3, 4, 5, 6. Don't know why they're so fussy. A lot of nonsense. All right, that's enough. Winded, eh?
2: Yeah.
7: All right, sit down.
2: Yeah.
7: This will come as a big disappointment to you. But it should not be a surprise. You've had a bad year. Fever, cold, that blood vessel.
2: Yeah.
7: Don't know how to break it to you gently. Might as well come out and tell you. You'll never make a soldier.
2: What?
7: Don't take it hard. Someday you'll thank me for not giving you just an ordinary certificate.
2: How's that?
7: I have to give you a bill of complete dismissal. That's for life. I'm sorry, son, but that's the way it has to be. With this certificate, the German army won't ever take you as a soldier as long as you live.

And so we conclude Chapter 7 of To Ask No Man, the story of George Mueller's incredible adventure with God. This is another in the series Stories of Great Christians, which come to you transcribed from the Moody Bible Institute of Chicago.

On September the 7th, 2009, the Pacific Island nation of Samoa switched from driving on the right, like America, to driving on the left side of the road, like Australia and New Zealand, where many Samoans live. And the change was a massive success, with Samoans adapting without any trouble. Change can be daunting. And when your experience with God deepens and God calls you to make changes, fear can be a factor that causes people to tap the brakes. But change is good when it leads you closer to God. Paul, massive change. Elisha, from a farmer to a prophet. Gideon, from a nobody to a leader of God's people. When God calls, step forward in faith, knowing that the greatest change is still to come. Paul wrote that God will transform our lowly body that it may be conformed to his glorious body. Follow God's leading. You will never regret it. John Bradshaw, It Is Written.

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1: Hello, friends. We'd like to welcome you all back to another episode in our Revival series taking place right here in Sacramento, California from the Amazing Facts headquarters office. I'd like to welcome all of those joining us across the country and around the world on the various outlets. In particular, we'd like to greet our regular Bible Answer Live. Our audience that are tuning in is something a little different tonight. We're not going to be taking your regular questions on the air, but we are excited to be able to share with you something very special. It's part of a revival series entitled The New Heart, and it's going to continue all the way through the rest of this week. Now, we are live streaming this. You can hear it on the radio, on satellite radio, on the various other radio stations. You can also participate by going to the Amazing Facts Facebook page. You can go to the Doug Batchelor Facebook page, also the Amazing Facts Facebook page. If you have a Bible question, you can type it right there on the comments on the Facebook page, and we're going to try and answer some of those Bible questions that come in this evening. So again, we want to welcome all of you. Thank you for being part of this very special revival. Now, for those of you who might want to share this link with someone who speaks Spanish, we are translating each of these presentations into Spanish. All you'll need to do is go to the Amazing Facts Latino Facebook page, and we have live translation taking place. You can go there right now. You can also text your friends and tell them to tune in to this live revival series. We'll be taking some Bible questions. We're also dealing with some very important Bible subjects on revival and reformation. Matter of fact, tonight, the presentation is entitled Receiving and Sharing Forgiveness. That is our theme for study today. We'd also like to let you know about a free offer that we have, and this is for anyone who's willing to receive it. All you have to do is text the word forgiveness to the number 40544, and you'll receive a digital download of the book entitled The High Cost of the Cross. Again, the word forgiveness to the number 40544, and you'll be able to get a digital copy of just the classic book called The High Cost of the Cross. And I was just speaking with somebody today who mentioned that they downloaded the various resources that we've advertised, and they've read it. It took about 30 minutes to read through one of the books, and it was a rich blessing to them. So take advantage of that. We'll be happy to send it to you. Now, before we get to our Bible questions this evening, as we always do, we need to ask God to be with us. So I'd like to invite you, wherever you might be, to bow your heads for a word of prayer. Dear Father, we thank you again that we're able to open up your word and study together a very important subject tonight, that of forgiveness. Lord, we are grateful for the forgiveness that you give each of us for our sins if we confess them. But Lord, you also want us to forgive one another. So we pray that you'd help us understand how to do this and to do this in a way that is pleasing to you in our study tonight. For we ask this in Jesus' name. Amen. Well, at this time, I'd like to invite Pastor Doug to come forward, and we're going to begin by taking some questions that were already sent in prior to the program, and then we're also going to try and take some questions live during our Q&A session. So, good evening again, Pastor Doug.
2: Evening, Pastor Ross.
1: We're looking forward to our study this evening, but let's begin by looking at our first question tonight. Mm-hmm. The question comes from Joel, and it is, does God forgive and forget as soon as we ask?
2: Well, first of all, when we talk about God forgetting, you're speaking in sort of an allegory. God knows all things, so it's not as though God is absent-minded. When it says God forgets, it means that he will not judge us for these things. He'll look upon us as though we are perfectly innocent when he casts our sins into the depths of the sea. But does it happen as soon as we ask? The Bible promises if we confess our sins, he is faithful and just, and this is 1 John 1, verse 9. He is faithful and just to forgive our sins and to cleanse us from all unrighteousness. So as soon as we do this, and you see several examples in the Bible where as soon as a person confessed their sins, in our story we've been looking at there in Isaiah, as soon as Isaiah said, woe is me, I am undone, I'm a man of unclean lips, God sent cleansing, and then he put Isaiah to work. And so I believe, yes, the Lord, Zacchaeus came to the Lord and he said, he is a son of Abraham. The thief on the cross said, you will be with me in paradise. As soon as he asked, he was forgiven, which means everybody can have that experience now if we sincerely come to him, confess and repent of our sins.
1: I like the promise that we have in the Bible where it says God will cast our sins in the depths of the sea. And there's another verse, I was reading it Well, about a week ago, it says God casts our sins behind his back. Yeah. I like the imagery of that. God throws it behind him. Next question that we have, it says, does the Bible mention anyone who had what today we might call anxiety and depression? Well, of course, we're living in a time right now with this pandemic where I'm sure there's a lot of anxiety out there and even depression, as people are concerned about their finances. They can't go to work as they normally would. Some are dealing with some real serious health issues. Does the Bible say anything about that?
2: Yes, absolutely. You read the book of Job, and after all of those trials came on Job, he was wishing he was never born. Mm-hmm. And you can read about where Elijah, he climbs underneath a sagebrush called a broom tree, and he wishes that he wasn't alive. And I'm sure Jonah was a little depressed when he had to sleep on a blubber mattress for 3 days down at the bottom of the ocean. And so, the disciples were filled with great fear and anxiety in the storm on the sea. And I'm sure after the cross, you know, this, of course, is the day that millions of Christians around the world, if not over a billion Christians around the world, are celebrating Easter. But in the Bible, you go back to that resurrection morning, there was some joy, but there was a lot of apprehension and fear, too. The disciples had gathered together for fear of the Jews. And so you can see a lot of examples where people had anxiety in the Bible, and some were just depressed because of their circumstances.
1: You know, I think that's why you find often, especially in the Gospels, it talks about be not afraid, trust in God, be of courage, good courage. So even though, yes, as Christians, we might face trials and difficulties and anxieties, the Bible promises that God will never leave us nor forsake us. And sometimes, Pastor Doug, we got to just walk by faith. Mm-hmm. We can't always trust our feelings or even our circumstances, but we trust the promises of God.
2: You know, just one more thought on that. If you look in the Psalms, you'll find a number of places where King David, he begins in the Psalms talking about being cast down. And why does it look like the wicked are prospering? But even before the Psalm is over, you'll see he transitions into saying, but I will trust in the Lord, I will sing his praises. So he sang his way out of depression. Mm-hmm. At least he wrote his way out of depression.
1: All right, well, we have a question that just came in on Facebook, and we'll get back to a few of the other questions that were sent in earlier, but this is a good one. It says, Pastor Doug, what do we do when we get those thoughts coming into our mind that, well, we don't want to think about those thoughts, and they cause anguish. They cause anguish for us. So what do we do when we get these thoughts that just seem to come from nowhere into our mind?
2: Well, don't be discouraged, because everybody struggles with that. Even Jesus was tempted. Now, what does that mean? When the devil tempts Christ, it means he's putting thoughts or suggestions in his mind that Jesus, of course, said no to. So it's not a sin to be tempted. You don't want to be dwelling on something deliberately that is unpleasant or unrighteous or impure. So as soon as an impure thought or a negative thought or one of these crazy thoughts comes into your mind, pray for God's Spirit. He'll help you recognize that and then overcome evil with good. Think about something positive. And that's really a life work, to continually pray that God will give us, it says in Romans 12, the renewing of our mind. The other thing is you tend to think about what you put in your mind. Mm-hmm. And so the more you fill your mind with Christ and keeping your eyes fixed on him, more inclined you're going to be to think about him.
1: You know, Pastor Doug, I'm reminded of some statement. I forget who said it, but it's somewhat interesting. It says, you can't stop the birds flying over your head, but you can stop them from making a nest in your hair.
2: Yeah.
1: So you might not be able to stop those thoughts coming into your mind, but you can choose not to dwell on them. And I think that's where we, by faith, say, Lord, you know, if this thought is not from you, it's a thought coming from the devil, I'll push it out of my mind. I don't want to think about it. We're going to take a look at another question that comes in. We've got Robert, and he's asking, Jesus said the end times, that events would be like birth pains. How close are we to the end?
2: Well, you know, we're not pretending that we're prophets here. Jesus is pretty clear. No man knows the day or the hour. It does tell us in 1 Thessalonians about it'll be as they'll say peace, peace, or peace and safety, and sudden destruction will come upon them as birth pangs. And there's many a woman who was excited about having a baby, but then once the labor began, they said, I've changed my mind. But there's no going back at that point. And so Paul is basically saying that once that, and with labor, the whole time that a woman is pregnant, of course, her body's going through a lot of changes. But as you get closer to that delivery time, the pains become more frequent, the discomfort intensifies, and so you got a increase of intensity and frequency. In the final events, what we're seeing now, you go to the fires in California. We had devastating, record-breaking fires in Australia, floods, the storms around the world, some of the problems that we're having today, such as the virus on a global scale, feels like the birth pangs are getting closer together with more intensity. But we don't know how much longer we have, and I don't think we're going to predict the time. But we want to be ready always.
1: Okay, we have another question that's come in, and this has to do with the second coming. The question is, since the Bible says that every eye will see the Son of Man when he's coming, even those who pierced him, does that mean that everyone will see Jesus when he comes again? And the question, I think, is related to the dead. Will the dead be raised to see Jesus come again?
2: Well, when it says every eye will see him, it's speaking of every eye of everybody in the world. And, of course, some said, how can everybody see him at the same time in a round world? It doesn't say they see him at the exact same moment. It means the day of his coming, as Christ comes, the Bible says we are caught up to meet him in the air. He sweeps around the planet, takes us back to the mansions he's prepared. Every eye will see him. But the rest of the dead, Revelation 20, and I forget the verse, it says they do not live again until the 1,000 years are finished. So the wicked who are dead when Jesus comes, they stay dead until the end of the millennium, and that's when that resurrection takes place.
1: Now, there is just one little exception to that, and I think that maybe the reader or the person asked the question read the verse in Revelation chapter 1, verse 7, that talks about those who pierce Jesus will see him come. So, Pastor Doug, I think we understand there that there are going to be some, not everyone, but some who are resurrected of the wicked to see Jesus when he comes again, because you have Caiaphas, the high priest, at the time of Christ's trial, who said, I adjure thee by the Most High, are you the Christ? And then finally Jesus responded and said, yes, hereafter you shall see the Son of Man coming with power and glory. So at least Caiaphas will be resurrected to see Jesus come, and possibly the soldiers who pierced Jesus and nailed him to the cross, they'll be resurrected. But that's not for all of the wicked.
2: Right, that's just a small group. Small group.
1: I think we have another question that's come in. This question is, how do you know when your probation time has ended?
2: Well, if you rise in the second resurrection, you know it's ended at that point. But I don't know that if the seven last plagues begin, then your probation is ended. We don't know exactly what's happening with the heavenly judgment. There's a lot of people in the Bible you can read about that they lived a little while even after their probation ended, such as people in Noah's day. Once the door of the ark was closed, their probation was over. King Saul, when he went to see the witch, he had pretty much grieved away the Holy Spirit. And the Bible tells us at the Last Supper, when Judas went out into the dark, Satan entered him. I'm sure at that point his probation had closed. Most people probably don't know. Mm-hmm. Some may feel like the Holy Spirit's left them, but be very careful not to get discouraged and say, that feels like me. I don't feel the Spirit of God. I guess I've committed the unpardonable sin. And if the Holy Spirit is working on you and you're, you know, even watching this program, you've got an interest in spiritual things, I think we shouldn't tempt the Lord, but don't give up thinking, oh, I've grieved away the Holy Spirit or my probation is closed.
1: You know, it's also difficult for us to try and guess as to who we think might have grieved away the Holy Spirit. Look at some of the Bible characters and you would think, oh, like Manasseh, who was a wicked king. You think, well, what chance would he have of coming to repentance? And yet you have the story of remarkable repentance, and God eventually, in captivity, delivers him and restores him back to his throne. You have Saul, who was persecuting the Christians. People would have looked at that and said, well, he's gone too far. But yet God used him in a mighty way.
2: That's a good point.
1: It's not for us to decide. God knows the heart. Of course, Pastor Doug, when a person dies, their probation closes. And we never know. I mean, we hope we're going to be here tomorrow or next week or whatever the case might be. But nobody has a guarantee. And so today is the day of our salvation, as the Bible says. I think we've got time for one more. This is a question that's coming from Facebook. It says, the Bible says that we need to teach our children the way that they need to go, and when they're old, they will not depart from it. But what about the freedom of choice that our children have? Can you explain?
2: Yeah, that's a wonderful promise in the Bible. It's also a principle. It doesn't mean there are not exceptions for it, because technically, if Adam sinned, he was raised by the Lord. He was pre-programmed and taught by the Lord, but he still had his freedom. Adam and Eve had two boys, same mother and father, presumably some of the same training, but Cain went bad. And so, you know, some parents beat themselves up for such a long time because their children may wander, claim the promise that God will bring them back, continue to pray for them, but ultimately everyone does make their own decision. As a principle, as you train your children, you know, the Bible says, as the twig is bent, so the tree is inclined. Mm. When they're young and they're impressionable, train them towards the Lord, and that's the direction they'll grow. And so that's a principle.
1: Absolutely. Well, that's it for our time for our Bible question this evening. We have a very important presentation that Pastor Doug will be sharing with us. We'd like to also encourage you. This is a great opportunity if you're at home and you have a little extra time. Why not enroll in the free Amazing Facts Bible School? Mm-hmm. You can do it online. Amen. All you'll need to do is go to the Amazing Facts website, just amazingfacts.org. There's a link that says enroll in our Bible School, and I think you'll be richly blessed. If you have not done that, you know, Pastor Doug, we've seen a nice increase just over the last week of people who have enrolled in our online Bible School.
2: Yeah, nearly 50%. Yeah, people are interested.
1: It's a good time to study the Bible. Well, we do have a theme song that we like to sing at this point in our program. The theme song tonight is a little different than the one that we have been singing. It's going to be Sweet, Sweet Spirit. But we want to encourage you to sing along with us. You'll see the words on the bottom of the screen. And then following that, we'll get to our presentation talking about receiving and giving forgiveness. Mm-hmm.

Welcome, friends, to the New Heart Revival Series. We're just so glad that you've tuned in and joined us. And we trust that during this unusual time in the world's history, that you're taking advantage of the time that we have to refocus and to recalibrate what are the priorities of life, to seek first the kingdom of God and his righteousness. And it's reminded us how radically and how quickly the world can change, which makes us think, you know, I want to make sure that at any moment my relationship with the Lord is where it ought to be. So during this time together, we're going to be talking about how to know that we've got the new heart. What does it mean to be born again, to be converted? And so we're talking about just the fundamentals of what conversion is all about. You know, there's a scripture in Acts chapter 5, and it says, "The God of our fathers raised up Jesus." This is a day when millions around the world are remembering that resurrection. "The God of our fathers raised up Jesus, who you murdered by hanging on a tree. Him God has exalted to his right hand to be a prince and a savior, to give repentance to Israel and forgiveness of sins." Everybody knows that Jesus died for our sins to provide forgiveness that we might have hope of everlasting life and share in eternity. But part of that forgiveness not only means that we receive it, it means that we share it with others. I want to read, most of us know the Lord's Prayer, but I'm going to read the last section of this in Matthew chapter 6, starting with verse 12. "And forgive us our debts as we forgive our debtors." And Luke, it says, "Forgive us our trespasses as we forgive those who trespass against us." I remember that a father was riding home from church with his family, and they asked their six-year-old boy in the back seat, "Do you know the Lord's Prayer?" And he tried to recite the Lord's Prayer, and he said, "Forgive our trash baskets as we forgive those who put trash in our baskets." And the father didn't really correct him. He figured he got the principle there. But, you know, the only commentary Jesus makes at the end of the Lord's Prayer, he says, "But for if you," verse 14, "if you forgive men their trespasses, your heavenly Father will also forgive you. But if you do not forgive men their trespasses, then neither will your Father in heaven forgive your trespasses." So we've learned about seeing the Lord, seeing him in his goodness, his holiness. We then, through the goodness of God, we see ourselves by contrast, and we repent, we confess, we receive the forgiveness he offers. Pastor Doug, are you saying that the Bible teaches that before God can forgive us, we must first forgive everybody else? I'm not going to answer that right away. I'm going to let Jesus answer by going to a parable. Most of you know this. You find it in Matthew chapter 18. It's only in Matthew 18. You don't find this exact parable in Luke or John or Mark. And I'm going to start with verse 21. Now, Jesus is speaking with Peter. A lot of the chapter talks about relationships with your fellow man. "And Peter came to him and said, 'Lord, how often shall my brother sin against me and I forgive him? Up to seven times?' Now, Peter thought he was being unusually generous when he said that, because some of the religious leaders at that time, they had a belief that you forgive a person maybe three times, kind of like baseball. You know, sin were these big calamities. But after you get to three, then there's no more forgiveness. And so Peter thought, well, Jesus is so merciful, I'm going to double it and add one for good measure and say seven. Nice Bible number. Lord, how often shall I forgive my brother?" Not even an enemy, your brother. And he said, seven times? He thought maybe Jesus would say, "Peter, you finally get the message." But instead, Christ said to him, "I do not say unto you seven times, but 70 times seven." Make a note of that number. And then Jesus goes on and he shares a parable. "Therefore, the kingdom of heaven is like a certain king who wanted to settle accounts with his servants. And when he had begun to settle accounts, one was brought to him who owed him 10,000 talents. But as he was not able to pay, his master commanded that he should be sold with his wife and his children and all that he had, and payment be made. The servant therefore fell down before him, saying, 'Master, have patience with me, and I will pay you all.' Then the master of that servant was moved with compassion, and he released him and forgave him the debt. But that servant went out, and he found one of his fellow servants who owed him 100 denarii. And he laid hands on him and took him by the throat
and said, "Pay me what you owe." So his fellow servant fell down at his feet and begged him, saying, "Have patience with me, and I will pay you all." And he would not, but he went and he threw him into prison till he should pay the debt. So when his fellow servants saw what had been done, they were very grieved. And they came and they told their master all that had been done. Then his master, after he had called him, he said to him, "You wicked servant, I forgave you all that debt because you begged me, because you asked me. Should you not have had compassion on your fellow servant, just as I had pity on you?" And his master was angry and delivered him to the tormentors until he should pay all that was due him. So my heavenly Father also will do to each of you if you from his heart does not forgive his brother his trespasses. Well, the Lord wants us clearly to forgive others. But who does the first forgiving in this story? The king does. Now let's back up, and I'm going to use some alliterations and try and teach six main points from this very important lesson on receiving and passing on forgiveness and how much the two of them go together, and it is connected with our receiving the Holy Spirit. That's why this is such an important truth. And I've been enjoying finding rhyming titles. So we're going to talk about the magnitude of the debt, the mercy of the king, the meanness of the servant, the malice of vengeance, the model of Christ, and then the anger of the master. All right, first of all, the magnitude of the debt. It says that he's brought in, and he's somehow been squandering the king's money. He was in some position where he had the king's combination to his safe or the bank book or the king's credit card, and he was on a spending spree. Maybe he had a gambling problem. We don't know what the issue was, but somehow he racked up an unbelievable debt. Now, just to give you an idea how big a number this is, it says 10,000 talents. Now, let's just assume they're talents of silver. If you go back to the time of Christ, the annual tribute of Judea, Samaria, Idumea around this time was only 600 talents, the tribute they paid to Rome. Here, this man owes 10,000 talents of the king's money. The only other time you find that number, 10,000 talents, and by the way, that's where we get the word myriad. It was the highest number there in Greek. It's interesting, that was the amount that Haman offered to pay. You read in the book of Esther, chapter 3, verse 9, Haman said, "I will give 10,000 talents of silver into the king's treasury if you will exterminate these enemies, the Jews." And so that debt, Jesus draws from these Bible stories to remind us, this represents the burden of sin that is crushing us out. It's like a bounty on our heads that's being paid for our destruction. And so 10,000 talents, and compared to the denarii, you know, that was a reasonable debt. It's only 100 denarii. 10,000 talents is 600,000 times as large as what this fellow servant owed the king's servant. And so there's a big spread, a big delta between those two debts. And then Jesus said, "I say not unto you seven times, but 70 times seven." Now that number may remind you of a prophecy in the Bible about the last days. Remember when Daniel prayed and the angel came? And he said, 70 weeks are determined upon thy people in Daniel chapter 9, verse 25. 70 weeks, 7 days in a week, 70 times seven. See, Daniel is praying in chapter 9, "Lord, how much longer are you going to put up with your people? How long until the Messiah comes? How much more patience and forgiveness will you have?" And he says 70 times 7, but it's a day for a year. It wasn't 490 days. It was 490 years of additional mercy. God is long-suffering. Now, is God saying that as we go through our life, everyone's got a ledger, and the Lord has got 490 incidents of forgiveness for you? That every time you sin, God says, "Okay, you've got 489, 487, you're running out of forgiveness." No. That is a number that is used to just describe the long suffering of the Lord, 70 times 7. It's infinitely higher than anybody would ever keep count. I really hope that people that are out there are not marking down on a ledger how many times they forgive their children or their spouse or family member or work employer. Well, but then again, you know, I guess there's a higher standard if you're employing somebody. Someone once said that forgiveness is divine, but it's not company policy. But in families, in our relationships, nobody keeps a ledger like that. And so God is basically saying,
as long as we're willing to genuinely repent, he will forgive us. And I think that number seven is also included. You notice it says that Mary Magdalene had seven devils cast out of her. You can also see in Proverbs 24:16, a righteous man may fall seven times and rise again. And then you read in the book of Job, he will deliver you in six troubles, yes, in seven, no evil will touch you. And so, you know, seven is often a number of God's great eternal mercy for us. So you notice the magnitude of the debt. This man has, he has squandered a fabulous amount. And I don't know, you know, the price of silver and gold goes up. A talent is a weight of around 56 pounds. That's the small side of what a talent is, all the way up to 75 pounds. And if you've got 10,000 times 75 pounds of silver, you can realize this is an astronomical number, let alone if it was gold. So the number is like just a far-out number. That is the number that represents our sins against God. So this man comes to the king and he says, I can't pay. And the king is moved. You can read it. Now we're going to talk about the mercy of the king. You look in Matthew chapter 18, verse 27. Then the master of that servant was moved with compassion, and he released him, and he forgave him the debt. Now, there's a difference between pity and compassion. They're both something that represents pathos and feeling for another. But compassion is really, it means with pathos, and typically in our dictionary, it means that you not only behold a person's suffering, it's not only that you empathize with them, you do something about it. And I heard a story one time about a streetcar accident in San Francisco years ago where one of the trolleys hit a pedestrian, knocked them down, and kind of trapped them underneath, and they were injured. And it stopped, and all of the crowds typically gather around in a city, and they want to know what's going on. They're waiting for the emergency vehicles to arrive. And several people looked underneath the chassis of the trolley, and they saw the man under there alive and hurt. And they said, the authorities are on the way. You're going to get help soon. Just hang in there. But one businessman got down on his belly, and he crawled underneath the greasy axle. And he got right up next to the man's shoulder and his ear, and he put his hand on his shoulder. He said, I'm going to stay here with you. Help's on the way. And I heard someone explain, that's the difference between pity and compassion. If I see a person get a flat tire in rush hour and they pull off, I might say, oh, Lord, help them. That's pity. But if I pull over and help them change the tire, that's compassion. So did Jesus have pity on us, or did he have compassion? Did he just look down and say, human race is in a lot of trouble down there. It's so sad. Or did he come down and do something about it? The king was moved with compassion. He forgave the debt. So who ends up suffering for this man's irresponsibility? The king does. He shows him mercy. He freely forgives the debt. And that's a lot. That's a big debt to forgive, 10,000 talents. You know, God is a great forgiver. You can read Psalm 103, verse 12. As far as the east is from the west, so far has he removed our transgressions from us. We were talking in our Bible questions a minute ago about God forgetting our sins. He casts them into the depths of the sea. Well, you know, I think it's interesting. The Bible tells us that if you have faith, you can move mountains. You can say to this mountain, be plucked up and cast into the sea. And then God says he casts our sins into the sea. And we've got this mountain of 10,000 talents of sin. And through faith in Christ's blood and love for us, he cast that into the sea. Then I had another preacher remind me that the deepest ocean in the world is about 38,000 feet. I think it's the Marianas Trench. The tallest mountain in the world is 28,000 feet, Mount Everest, which means theoretically you could submerge the tallest mountain in the deepest ocean and it disappears. And so God's love is deeper than any sin you have. It can swallow up your sin and hide your sin. And then I heard another pastor say, he takes our sins, he casts them into the depths of the sea, and then he sets up a no fishing sign. And he doesn't remember them. Jeremiah 31:34, for I will forgive their iniquity and their sin I will remember no more. What a wonderful promise. Psalm 103:17, the mercy of the Lord is from everlasting to everlasting on those who fear him, his righteousness
to the children's children, God's mercy is everlasting. He's a merciful king. He's willing to forgive whatever your sins might be. So we see the mercy and the love and the pity of the king, how much he's willing to forgive us. But now I want you to notice, it's not pleasant, the meanness of the servant. This character is just, he is harsh. He is hard-hearted. Now, if I had owed the king 10,000 talents, obviously he knew he owed that money. And if you owe the king that much money, you know a judgment day is coming. You're probably a little apprehensive about that. And so he kept thinking about this burden. He kept thinking that judgment day was coming. There's going to be an accounting. And if nothing else, this story reminds us there is a judgment day. There's an accounting that happens. I would be so relieved when I came in before the king. I mean, the man, he had to be feeling terrible. The Bible tells us that the king was going to sell his family, his wife, his children, all of his property. And, you know, the wife is crying as she's being taken off to be sold, maybe part of someone's household or harem. And the children are being taken off to be sold as slaves. And his stuff that he bought with the king's credit cards being pulled out of his home to be sold at a royal garage sale. And the man falls down crying, pleading the king, please forgive me. I will pay it all back. He's never going to pay it all back. The king knows that. But the king is moved with compassion. He forgives him. If that happened to me, I would have gone. I would have kissed the king's feet. I would have gone out of there. I would have been so happy. I would have been skipping and rejoicing. And I would have been smiling and loving everybody. But all this guy can think of is someone that owes him 100 denarii. He's just been forgiven millions and millions, billions of dollars. And he goes and he takes a friend by the throat. Well, let's read it again. Matthew 18:28. But that same servant went out and he found one of his fellow servants. It's like he found him. He didn't run into him. He goes hunting him down. Thinks, well, I wouldn't be in this problem now if it wasn't for this guy that owed me 100 denarii, which is a very small sum you could earn in a week. He found his fellow servant and he laid hands on him and he took him by the throat. That's pretty serious. Saying, pay me what you owe. For his fellow servant fell down at his feet and he begged him, saying, have patience with me and I will pay you all. Now, when he said to the king, have patience with me and I'm going to pay you your 10,000 talents, no way that's ever going to happen. You can't do it. But if someone owed you 100 denarii, you know, in 24 hours, you could probably find a creative way to get that money, an honest way, and pay it back. But he takes him by the throat. That's pretty heavy-handed. Pay me what you owe. His fellow servant says, have patience with me. Same thing he says to the king. And he would not have mercy, not even for that petty amount. But he went and he threw him in prison that he should be tortured for 100 denarii. See, in Bible times, if you owed money you couldn't pay, they'd put you in prison and they had a debtor's prison where you could actually be tortured. They were called tormentors that somehow had a price list on the wall. And if you owed, you know, 10 denarii, then it was one lash. And if it was 100 denarii, it was 10 lashes. And, or, you know, 6 hours on the rack. I'm not sure how they measured out all their punishment. I sure wouldn't want to go to a debtor's prison owing 10,000 talents. This man had just been forgiven this incredible punishment. And he now punishes his brother for this petty amount. What is this dealing with? The sun is about 93 million miles from the earth. That represents how much God is willing to forgive us. I hear it takes about, light travels 186,000 miles a second. It takes about 8 minutes for the light of the sun to reach the earth. That's how far away it is. But what our forgiveness to each other is like 1 foot. God is willing to forgive us the distance between the earth and the sun. And we sometimes will not forgive each other 1 foot. This is what the moral of the story is. Christ is saying, look how much I'm willing to forgive you. What right do you have to be bitter and unforgiving with your fellow servants when I have so freely forgiven you? And the thing is that if we really receive the forgiveness of God, it's going to change our hearts and our attitudes. I'd like to read a passage to you from that beautiful book, Christ Object Lessons. And this is page 251. Nothing can justify an unforgiving spirit. He who is unmerciful towards others shows that he himself is not a partaker of God's pardoning grace.
In God's forgiveness, the heart of the erring one is drawn close to the great heart of infinite love. The tide of divine compassion flows into the sinner's soul and from him to the souls of others. The tenderness and mercy that Christ has revealed in his own precious life will be seen in those who become sharers of his grace. But if any man has not the Spirit of Christ, he is none of his, Romans 8:9. He's alienated from God, fitted only for eternal separation from him. You know, before God's going to pour out his Spirit on his church, if we're really going to have a revival and a reformation, Christians need to love each other. The Bible tells us all people will know that we are his disciples by our love for one another. The Bible says we're supposed to love our enemies, and there's so many Christians out there that are angry with fellow Christians, they don't even love their spouses. The Bible says that we should love everybody, and we need to have a change of heart. When we see how much God is willing to forgive us, shouldn't we be willing to forgive each other? And I know there's people out there that are thinking right now, well, Pastor Doug, though, if you only knew what they did to me, you'd understand that this is an exception. Most things you can forgive, you know, the little offenses, but this person, what they did was just plain old wicked, and how could I ever forgive that? You need to. And I have a theory that if people really spend time at the foot of the cross looking at Jesus, dying and suffering for their sins, it makes it a lot easier for us to forgive the other sins. When you see, you know, this part of the cross is longer than this part of the cross. Our sins are much bigger.

I die. And this is the way some people are. It's like the devil. He's come down with great wrath because he knows his time is short. He wants to take as many people with him as he can. And believe it or not, there's some Christians that are vengeful. And that is not the spirit of Christ. So now we're going to talk about the malice of vengeance. You know, the Bible makes one thing clear, that if we don't forgive others, we cannot be forgiven. That vengeance tends to backfire. You get what you give. I think it was Francis Bacon that said, men must not turn into bees that kill themselves while they sting others. And unforgiveness is kind of like a container that is devoured by the poison that it holds. You know, back up at our cabin, just this last week, I was up there with Karen, and I was cleaning out a pot that had this terrible calcium in it. Well, I know that hydrochloric acid does that, and I've got some in my shop. And it's been there for years. But fortunately, it is in a container that will not be affected by the acid. But if you put that acid in the wrong container, it'll burn a hole right in it. And unforgiveness in a person's heart is an acid that will destroy the container. Proverbs 24, verse 17, do not rejoice when your enemy falls, and do not let your heart be glad when he stumbles, lest the Lord see it and it displease him, and he turn away his wrath from him. Proverbs 26, 27, whoever digs a pit will fall in it. Now, what does that mean? Sometimes they used to try to trap a person or hurt a person. They dig a pit and they put spikes in it so that they could wound their enemy. And he says, if you dig a pit, you will fall in it, and whoever rolls a stone will have it roll back on them. Trying to roll a stone down a cliff on your enemy, you might find that it rocks the wrong direction and it rolls back on you. If you know your Bible, you know the story of Esther. And the scoundrel in that story is a man named Haman. And he builds a gallows 50 cubits high to hang. Now, Haman's the one who wanted to give 10,000 talents to kill all the Jews. He builds a gallows 50 cubits high to hang Mordecai, the hero of the story. In the end of the story, Mordecai gets Haman's position, and Haman gets the gallows that he built for Mordecai. In your talking about your neighbor, speaking badly about your neighbor, being bitter and unforgiving towards your neighbor, you're really condemning yourself. The Bible is so clear, with what judgment you judge, you will be judged. So part of our embracing God's forgiveness is we then need to be willing to pass it on. If we are not willing to pass on his forgiveness, it evaporates in our own lives. We really need to appreciate what the Lord has paid, that the amount of the debt that we might be forgiven. Let me give you another story in the Bible that helps illustrate this. And this is not my notes, just the Lord reminded me. When Mary Magdalene washes Jesus' feet, she's called Mary of Bethany in this story, Simon the leper, he begins to complain. And he thinks within himself, if this man, Jesus, was a prophet, he'd know who and what manner of woman this is that's touching him, because she's a sinner. Jesus tells a parable to Simon. He says, Simon, I've got something to say. He says, say on, master. He said, there's a certain man that had two debtors. One owed 50 pence, one owed 500. Neither of them could pay. So he freely forgave them both. Which of them do you think will love him more? Simon said, well, I suppose the one who is forgiven more. He said, you've rightly judged. He said, I want you to look at this woman. When I came into your house, you did not greet me with a kiss, but she's kissing my feet. You did not wash my feet, but she's washing my feet with her tears and drying them with her hair. And he said, her sins, which are many, are forgiven. For to whom much is forgiven, the same loves much. I've got a theory. The reason that a lot of Christians do not appreciate the forgiveness of Jesus is because they don't know how much they have been forgiven. He who is forgiven much loves much. Jesus is not saying you've got to go out there and be an exceptionally bad sinner and then repent and then you're going to love your neighbor. He's saying you need to know what a big sinner you already are. No matter if there was anyone else in the world who had ever sinned, Jesus would have to go through what he went through on the cross for you. Your sins are that big. Sometimes we say, well, Jesus died for the sins of the whole world, and we figure we'll mitigate the guilt by doing that, spread it around a little bit. And no, Jesus died for your sins. Yes, the sins of the whole world, but you've got to take it and make it personal. He went through everything he went through just for you. If we understand the magnitude of that 10,000 talents, then we appreciate how much he's forgiven us, and we're

0: willing to forgive others instead of try to extract forgiveness or vengeance on them. Luke 9, verse 52. James and John, remember when the Samaritans would not welcome Jesus into the town, James and John said, "Lord, give us the power of Elijah and we will call down fire upon them." And Jesus said, "You don't know what spirit you're of. I have not come to destroy men's lives, but to save them." But if the truth be known, there's a lot of people out there that claim they're Christians that wish something bad would happen to someone else. They don't really love their neighbors and their enemies. You know, we need to have a conversion in that area. I remember reading a story about this pastor back during the Revolutionary War. His name was Peter Miller. And Washington found somebody in the in his troops that he thought was guilty of conspiring with the British, that he was sympathizing with the British, and so as a traitor, he was going to be hung. Peter Miller heard about this, but he was 60 miles away. Didn't have a horse. It was during the war. They had commandeered all the horses, and so he walks 60 miles to appeal to George Washington to forgive Peter Miller. Please pardon him. And Washington said, "You know, I'm sorry, Pastor." He said, "I cannot pardon your friend." He said, "My friend?" He said, "That man is my worst enemy in the world." Washington was shocked. He said, "Well, that puts it in a whole different light. If you'd walk 60 miles to plead in behalf of your enemy, then for the sake of mercy, I'll forgive him." Now, that's what love is. A lot of people would say, "I'll let him hang." But a Christian, they want to see. And you know what happened then? That man who was going to be condemned to death, he was reconciled. Love reconciles. Getting even with others doesn't bring healing. You can read an amazing story in the Bible where Elisha captured the entire Syrian army that had been trying to attack the king of Israel. And he leads the whole army. He blinds the whole army and leads them into the middle of the capital of Samaria. And the king of Israel says to Elisha, "Shall I smite them? Shall I smite them?" And they're all ready to fire upon this vulnerable army. And Elisha said, "No, you've conquered them." He said, "Give them something to eat. Give them something to drink and send them home." You don't overcome evil with evil. You overcome evil with good. Don't try and get even with your enemies. Love your enemies. Forgive them. You know, someone once said that if everyone lives by the policy an eye for an eye, the whole world would soon be blind. An eye for an eye is actually a principle that's supposed to be in civil courts. Jesus said, turn the other cheek. Love your enemy. And that's how you conquer them. So we've talked about vengeance, the malice of vengeance. Now we're going to talk about the model of Christ. What is the challenge? What is the command of Jesus about our enemies when it comes to forgiveness? Matthew, he says in chapter 18, verse 31, "So when his fellow servants," these other servants, the angels, see how we treat each other, "they came and they told the master what was done. They were so grieved. His master, after he had called him, he said to him, 'You wicked servant, I forgave you all of that debt because you begged me, you asked me.'" And you know, this is what we're saying during the seminar. Ask and you'll receive. Pray, repent of your sins, confess your sins. You ask him, he will forgive you 10,000 talents. Doesn't matter how much you've sinned. If God can forgive Mary Magdalene and cast out seven devils, and if he can forgive Manasseh, and if he can forgive Moses after murder, there's some more alliterations, he can forgive you. You just need to ask. "I forgave you that debt because you asked me." And then he says, "Should you not have had compassion on your fellow servant as I had pity on you?" How are we supposed to treat our fellow servants? As God has treated us. What does the Bible say about that? Ephesians 4:32. "Be kind to one another, tenderhearted, forgiving one another." How? "Just as God in Christ forgave you." That's a pretty tall order. We're to forgive others. What kind of church would we have if people really loved and forgave others the way that Jesus has loved and forgiven us? Colossians 3:12. "Therefore, as the elect of God, holy and beloved, put on tender mercies, kindness, humility, meekness, long-suffering, bearing with one another, forgiving one another. If anyone has a complaint against another," notice this, "even as Christ forgave you, so also you must do." It's not a recommendation. God commands us to love and to forgive others as we have been forgiven. And when we do that, even though we may not feel like it, then all of a sudden, something happens in our hearts. We begin to experience the real peace and joy of Jesus. There's a lot of people out there in the church that they've never had the joy of the Lord because they've accepted God's forgiveness, but they've never passed it on. And they're still bitter. They're still angry. And I meet people, they're angry at parents and grandparents who may have mistreated or even abused them that are dead. And they're never going to get an apology from them. You've got to let it go. You've got to forgive them. You know, some people are unhealthy because of what they eat. Some people are unhealthy because of what's eating them. And a lot of people are being eaten up with bitterness and unforgiveness. What's amazing, it's sometimes even people in the church. Peter and James and John were all arguing about who was going to get the highest place. Right up to the Last Supper, there was contention among them. But before God pours out the Spirit on his church, there needs to be a time where God's people forgive each other and love each other. And you're going to see us, that's how we empty ourselves. It's by also forgiving each other. How can a man say he loves God who he does not see if he can't love his brother who he does see? This is a question that John asks in his letter. So we've got the model of Christ. You know, the Bible says David was a man after God's own heart. And even though Saul kept trying to kill David, whenever David had an opportunity to kill Saul, he let him go. He showed mercy. He tried to overcome evil with good. Finally, Saul stopped chasing him. And when Saul died in battle, someone came to David with Saul's crown, and they pretended that they had killed Saul. They thought they were going to get a reward. David said, oh, no. He actually executed the man who said that he had killed the Lord's anointed because he said, no, I had no vengeance in my heart for him. He was the king. And David was very big-hearted in that way. He was merciful and forgiving. Someone's throwing stones at David, Shimei, cursing him. David said, let him curse. Maybe God will turn it into a blessing. And he did in the end. So we're to overcome evil with good. And this is the principle that we find all through the Bible. 1 Thessalonians 5:15, see that nobody renders evil for evil to anyone, but always pursue what is good, both for yourself and for all. You have heard it said, love your neighbor and hate your enemies, but I say love your enemies. Bless those who curse you. Do good to those who hate you. Pray for those who spitefully use you and persecute you, that you might be the sons of your Father in heaven. You know, friends, I'll tell you, it's a lot easier for me because I know how much God has forgiven Doug Batchelor. And so when people do unkind things or inconsiderate things or take advantage, you know, I might pout a little while, I'll admit it. I might feel sorry for myself, but I don't linger there very long. Says Pastor Ross was saying, the birds might fly over my head, but you don't let them make a nest in your hair. Now, God can forgive our sins. You're saying, well, Pastor Doug, how do I forgive and forget? Well, you may not forget, but you can choose not to remember. So if the thoughts, if you're reminded about what this person said about you or did to you or how they hurt you, put it out of your mind. You know, if you're dead in Christ, if you're crucified with Christ, it's hard to be offended. I've been to a lot of funerals, and often the body's in a casket there up front. And people get up and make all kinds of statements during the testimonies. And the person in the casket, I've never heard them comment, smile, complain. They don't care because they're dead. And so people always wonder what someone's going to say at their funeral. They shouldn't care. They won't know till maybe the resurrection, if they're in the right resurrection. So if you're crucified with Christ, the Bible says, he that is dead is freed from sin. You let it go. You're a new creature. You're born again. That person that was so offended and slighted and mistreated before, they're dead. You're now a new creature, and you are crucified with Christ. You're buried with Christ, and then it's easy to forgive. But, you know, I know we all struggle to do that. When we try to get even with a person by unforgiveness, I think one time a general came to John Wesley, and he said, Pastor, I've just got to let you know I never forgive and I never forget. And John Wesley said to the general, he said, if you do that, you're burning the bridge over which you must pass. If we cannot forgive others, we are burning the bridge over which we must pass, that bridge of forgiveness. The cross goes two directions. It's our love relationship with God and our love relationship with each other. I want to say again, in case someone missed it at the beginning, I am not saying that God will not forgive you unless you forgive others first. I'm saying God first forgives you. In the story this servant is first forgiven. Then after you receive that forgiveness, if you do not pass it on, the forgiveness of God cannot abide and be nourished in a heart that will not share it with others. You know, there's an interesting story from history. Many people know about the famous mural that Leonardo da Vinci painted there in the chapel in Italy of the Last Supper. And he used live models when he was painting. Took him quite a while. During the time when he was painting that, he had another very public argument with a famous artist and sculptor by the name of Michelangelo. And, you know, they would write these open letters insulting each other. They were very competitive, I guess. And, you know, both architects and both artists and sculptors, and they were criticizing each other's work and became very personal, very angry, very heated, and a lot of bitterness. And it was the tabloids of the day, the letters they were writing to and each and about each other being posted and made public. And so Leonardo got an idea. When it came time to paint Judas, you know, he used live models normally, he skillfully painted in the face of Michelangelo, there to the left of Jesus. You realize the Bible says John was on his right, Judas was on his left. It's very clear. And people came by watching him work, and went, whoa, look at that. Well, he felt like he had vented his spleen. He was happy now. I'm getting even. I'm going to show everybody what a scoundrel he is. And but then he came to paint the face of Jesus. And the more and more he tried to paint the face of Jesus, he just couldn't do it. He'd paint something, and it wouldn't be right, and he'd erase it, and he'd try it again, and he'd erase it. And he just could not get that wonderful, beautiful face of love and mercy and compassion that he wanted. And after weeks of trying, he knelt by his bed and he prayed and cried out and said, Lord, please show me the face of your son. And God spoke to his heart and he said, you'll never see the face of Jesus until you change the face of Judas. And being convicted, he went and he erased the face of Judas and painted in the portrait of the stranger that you see there now. A lot of people cannot see the face of Jesus because they cannot forgive others. They're looking at ways of getting even. They're bitter. And I'm not denying that there are not mean or unkind things that people do to each other. But, you know, I think it makes it easier to realize the reason that sometimes sinners do such cruel, unkind things is because they're sinners. If people don't know the Lord, if they don't love the Lord, they're going to act selfishly. They're going to do mean things. And when people have treated me that way, I say, Lord, I want them to be converted. And then I can love them easier because they'll be like you. But if they could only be converted, it is possible for someone like Paul, who's killing Christians, to be a Christian. For Manasseh, who is sacrificing his children and he's worshiping devils, for him to be filled with the Holy Spirit and be converted. And you think, well, if I had only known. A lot of folks out there, you think, you know, if I could just get even with my enemy, I think God hates them. But, you know, God loves them. Jesus died for them just like he died for you. And we just need to believe that and pray that God will transform them. Now, what a mighty church we'd have if we would do that. And, you know, we're going to continue with our revival. It'll be going on all through this week until the morning of Sabbath. The 18th is our last presentation in this New Heart Revival. We're going to continue then with for several weeks until Pentecost is having an ongoing revival that will be online. We'll tell you more about that. But during this time, what would happen? If my people would humble themselves and pray, if we would forgive each other. At Pentecost, they all got together in the upper room. They prayed together. They put aside their differences. And then they were filled with the Holy Spirit. We need to receive and share the forgiveness of Jesus. And then I think we're preparing our hearts for the outpouring of the Spirit. You know, as we prepare to sign off, sometimes my prayers are short. We hope you'll spend more time in prayer. We're governed by a clock for both Bible Answers Live Radio, for AFTV. And I hope you'll take time with your family, if you're alone or with your, you may be with your small group you live with. Pray for the outpouring of the Spirit. If there's any animosity, write a letter. Pray together, and God will bless you. I'm going to go off the air praying for you right now. Father, please be with your people that are gathered now praying. Pour out your Spirit on them. I pray, Lord, that we could be filled with the mind of Jesus. Let there be a real and a lasting revival in your church. And help us to remember how much you've forgiven us and then pass that on to others. We pray in Christ's name. Amen.
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On September the 7th, 2009, the Pacific Island nation of Samoa switched from driving on the right, like America, to driving on the left side of the road, like Australia and New Zealand, where many Samoans live. And the change was a massive success, with Samoans adapting without any trouble. Change can be daunting. And when your experience with God deepens and God calls you to make changes, fear can be a factor that causes people to tap the brakes. But change is good when it leads you closer to God. Paul, massive change. Elisha, from a farmer to a prophet. Gideon, from a nobody to a leader of God's people. When God calls, step forward in faith, knowing that the greatest change is still to come. Paul wrote that God will transform our lowly body that it may be conformed to his glorious body. Follow God's leading. You will never regret it. John Bradshaw, It Is Written.

I praise the Lord that we can come together and share His holy name tonight. And I'm glad that I'm part of that family of God, aren't you? We'd like to sing it for you.

0: 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Today, we're going to have a questions and answers about our heart. Isn't that right, Charles? Oh, let me turn you on there, Charles.
1: Okay, here I am. Thank you, Tim.
0: I got you, too. Welcome to HeartWise, folks.
1: Yes,
0: Jim
1: indeed.
0: Markham is also in the studio. And now here's your host, Mr. Charles Mills.
1: Thank you, Tim. You know, if you don't have questions about your heart, you're not doing it right.
0: That's
1: we should
0: right.
1: all question the operation and condition of our hearts on a regular basis. Why? Because what we don't know can literally kill us. Mm. Today, we've got Dr. James Markham from the Chattanooga Heart Institute and founder director of the HeartWise Ministries. He's here to answer questions about the only heart we have. We ignore it at our peril. Dr. Markham, we've been collecting questions from the heartwiseministries.org website, so let's dive right in. Here's number one. It's very simple. How does the heart beat?
2: Oh, no. You know,
0: some
2: of the simplest questions are the best questions. But, you know, this sort of, you know, before we get in that, you know, the heart is such a remarkable organ at the center of the universe. And there's the brain and the brain and heart connection I've really been interested in. I talked to a transplant patient today, and there's some ability of the heart to affect genetic changes in the brain. And he was a person that before he got the heart of a younger woman that had died tragically in a car accident.
0: Mm-hmm.
2: He was relating to me that, you know, he wasn't, you know, the tendencies that he picked up after he got the new heart had some female tendencies like enjoying shopping and, you know, becoming more emotional.
1: I did not know
2: no,
1: this.
2: No, it's very well known that people that receive other, you know, especially the heart,
1: there's
2: some type of brain chemistry changes, neurological pathways, different systems of the brain become activated. That parts of the brain that normally was dormant was brought out. So there's the heart's a fabulous organ,
1: really?
2: And the way it react with the brain. And how does the heart beat is a great question. But inside the heart, there's specialized tissue. And one of its, I sort of think of like a car battery, the tissue that really keeps the heart going is called the sinoatrial node. And the brain stimulates that heart to beat on the average of 70 times a minute, more if it needs to, less, and it modulates. And through a series of special tissues called, you know, we call them AV nodes and Purkinje fibers and all sorts of neat things. These signals through ion channels go down the heart and cause electrical activity, cause the heart to squeeze. When it squeezes, it pumps blood, which is filled with nutrients and oxygen throughout the body, causing us to live, basically. Mm-hmm. So, you know, how does the heart pump? Well, it starts with God giving the brain the ability to stimulate the sinoatrial node to fire. It goes down electrical tissues and through a complex sodium potassium channels. It causes electrical currents, which cause that muscle to squeeze in perfect synchrony, which pumps blood throughout the body. It gets its ability to do this through the blood supply, through the coronary arteries. It's just a remarkable organ, and I'm just so excited to be able to work with this organ every day and also try to point people to the spiritual aspects of what heart care is about as well.
1: You know, this may be a which came first question here, but a baby being developed in the womb, the heart is beating before the brain is thinking. So apparently the brain is able to send this information to the heart automatically?
2: Yes.
1: Well, okay.
2: Well, we know there's different parts of the brain that do different things, like the prefrontal cortex is the part that does our higher learning.
1: Right.
2: We have portions called the limbic system, which handles emotions, and the cingulate, which sort of, you know, acts like the policeman and warns things. Yeah. So there are different parts of brain that develop at different times. In fact, the brain, a lot of its development comes on early in age.
1: Right,
2: you know, it's not
1: right.
2: fully developed when we're born.
1: Yeah.
2: The parts might be there, but the way the brain works is it grows a lot the first 5 or 6 years of life, the synapses and that. Whereas the heart is pretty much the way it is. It might get a little bit bigger, but the components are all there.
1: Mm-hmm.
2: So the heart sort of, in developmental standards, is probably more developed at birth than the brain is developed.
1: Interesting.
2: But the brain also is one of the organs that develops throughout our life.
1: Mm-hmm.
2: And as the brain develops and as the brain thinks, it directs directly affects the health of our heart.
1: Mm-hmm.
2: We see this all the time in certain people that have overactive limbic systems, which is the emotional center. We know that people that are alcoholics or smokers or that watch a lot of TV, this system becomes overly developed, and it talks, it sort of dominates us, and we don't think through the prefrontal cortex as well as we'd like to.
1: Yes.
2: And that's our reasoning part of our body.
1: Mm-hmm.
2: And all of this affects our heart, because the heart sees stress and all this stuff that it's not supposed to see. It's supposed to see nice and relaxing things and beautiful things. And when all this stress comes, we make adrenaline, the heart speeds up, inflammation goes out throughout the body. So there's an intimate relationship between the brain and the heart. Has anyone ever fell in love? You know, when you're falling in love, the heart feels excellent. You know, how about, you know, whenever you hold someone's hand or whenever kisses exchange? Well, those things through chemical reactions in the brain affect the heart. So love is a very powerful treatment for the heart. In fact, they've done studies in Greece and people that have intimate relationships. They have less heart attacks, less high blood pressure, lower cholesterol, lower inflammation. Why is that? Because that is the way God designed us to be.
1: Yes.
2: And as we get back to the way we originally designed, of course, our chemistry becomes better. Conversely, when we don't do these things, when we're selfish and mean and ugly and all to ourselves, we have bad brain chemistry, which affects in the rest of the body. So the brain and the heart are very intimately tied together, and that's why I'm so excited and heart-wise that we're looking at exploring that relationship in greater fashion in the future. We're going to get on specialists that have an understanding of the brain chemistry and try to figure out some of these unique relationships and how it might apply to not only our physical being, but our spiritual being.
1: Boy, I like that. I like that. I am always amazed talking with you, Dr. Markham, about the connection that we have between different parts of our bodies. We cannot really treat any one thing. We have to treat our whole body as a whole.
2: Exactly.
1: Yeah.
2: And that's the problem we've had, Charles, in modern medicine, is we tend to focus on technology. We tend to focus on a symptom. We don't focus on the cause and the big picture.
1: Yeah.
2: But in order to understand any to have a real solution, you have to understand the problem.
1: Yeah.
2: And most of our problems start in our mind.
1: Mm-hmm.
2: So that's a great place to start, and that's where our heartbeat starts. It starts in our minds.
1: And you've studied into this, Dr. Markham, and you've seen the results of research. Are we talking about two different protocols here, one for the heart, one for the mind, or is what is good for one also good for the other?
2: They're interrelated.
1: Really?
2: You know, what's good for the goose is good for the gander.
1: So the food you eat, the thoughts you think, these are all the same for both.
2: Exactly. And God wouldn't set up a system that I don't think where one thing was good for one part of your body and it wasn't good for another part of it. He wants to be fair and loving to all of his creation, all of the things he makes. He's an equal, you know, a kind God who doesn't play favorites. He makes a level playing field for us. And that's why in talking about health, the spiritual part is so unique, and that's one thing I like about HeartWise is we're able to bring this to the public forefront and to talk about this. Now, there are other theories out there that we explore. There are other points of view, and those are to be listened to, but we always come back to God's plan that he gave at creation as sort of the template to how we want to approach health. And if we have a template, we can come up with great answers.
1: Anytime I talk to a health professional, I always hear Dr. James Markham in the back of my mind going, what does the owner's manual say? I use the owner manual, the Bible. I use creation as that standard that I judge everything that I talk to people about. Am I on the right track to do that?
2: Yes, you are. And, you know, in fact, on Creation Week, one of the greatest treatments for heart disease and any disease is that treatment called worship. Science has now proven. Duke University's done a great job of showing that people that have a spiritual basis have better chemistry.
1: Yeah.
2: And now we're able to study the specific inflammatory markers, the specific physiology that worship affects. So treatment for heart disease now might include the pill of worship, might include the pill of rest, might include the fancy treatment of being nice to each other and having a loving attitude. We call this biblical technology.
1: Yes,
2: it would be great when the New England Journal acknowledges this, and we can see us on the front page of the USA Today acknowledging these great new treatments. God's way is really the best way as it has been since the beginning of time.
1: Biblical technology. Mm. I like that very, very much. Okay, another question here. This writer wrote into heartwiseministries.org and said, my heart beats 72 times a minute. Is this too slow? Is this too fast? How's that working?
2: Well, that's 72 is about where we like it to be as a resting. But if we think about it, as the body becomes more efficient and more healthy, if it's not a diseased body, the heart goes slower.
1: Really?
2: We know that constant exercise, the athletes run a much slower heart rate. Mm-hmm. And sometimes we put monitors on athletes and their hearts can run from 35 to 45 when they're nice and relaxed.
1: Wow.
2: So the important thing, though, is not so much how fast the heart's beating. It's whether it's generating blood pressure. As long as it's generating blood pressure to every part of the body, I'm not too worried about the speed of the heart. We also know that the faster the heart beats, it might indicate a disease condition.
1: Mm.
2: Any type of stress on the body can make the heart go faster. That might be the stress of an infection, the stress of an abnormal rhythm that shouldn't be there, dehydration. If you're bleeding to death, guess what's going to happen to your heart rate? It's going to go up to maintain blood pressure.
1: That's right.
2: If you're not in good physical shape, you're going to have a higher resting heart rate. Then, of course, there's a bunch of chemicals that can also speed up the heart. Some of the ones we hear about are the ones called pseudoephedrine. Some of the that are in energy drinks, Ma Wong, guarana, caffeine. These are all chemicals which unnaturally speed up the heart. And when we unnaturally speed up the heart, that is a situation we don't want to have. Mm-hmm. It's good for the heart to speed up naturally, but if we artificially do it with stimulants, that is bad for the heart.
1: Okay. All right. How about things that slow the heart? Are there things you can take, chemicals that actually slow the heart?
2: Yeah, we have some medicines that slow the heart, but we only do that for these abnormal heart rhythms.
1: I see. Okay.
2: And we have certain medications which slow the heart, beta blockers, which block adrenaline or stress chemicals.
1: Mm-hmm.
2: Calcium channel blockers. We've had one around for years called digoxin or linoxin that slow the heart down. But we don't want to slow a heart down that's doing this naturally because then you're going to hurt your blood pressure. For instance, if you have a rip-roaring infection and your heart's going 160 times just to keep you alive, to keep that blood pressure up, you know, if we slow the heart rate, guess what we do?
1: That's
2: we drop the blood pressure. So we have to pick the right moments to slow the heart. Now, here's a great thing for our listeners. How can we slow the heart naturally? Let's say you're in a stressful situation. Let's say you have to take a test or you're worried or the traffic's getting you and you feel your heart rate go up along with your blood pressure, along with inflammation. All these things are raising the chance of you having a heart attack. What can you do naturally? Well, one of the things you can do is prayer. Another thing you can do is listen to some nice soothing music, but the thing that also helps is take a deep breath as much as you can, hold it for about 10 seconds, and let it out slowly. That deep breathing stimulates the opposite of the sympathetic nervous system called the sympathetic nervous system, which slows your heart down, can relax you in stressful situations.
1: Yeah.
2: So when your mom said, take a few deep breaths and relax, there's a physiologic effect that happens. That's like taking another pill.
1: You know, I imagine that visiting a cardiologist might speed some people's hearts up, too. You have to be aware of this, right, Dr. Mark?
2: I scare a lot of people, Charles. You know, I scare a lot of people. And sometimes it's good to be I like the word concerned. I like to make a lot of people concerned about their health.
1: Yeah.
2: When you tell a person, you know, if you don't make some changes, your lifespan is going to be remarkable short. I'm telling them that not to scare them, but so that they will become concerned and start trying to find the solutions to their life, giving them the knowledge. The worst thing you can do, I think, to a patient or a listener is not tell them the truth, because the truth is the vehicle that we have for freedom. And we want to always tell the truth in a loving manner. And that's what HeartWise is all about. We don't want to sort of skirt around issues. We want to tell the truth and also present both sides of issues so that people can really know what's out there. There is a place for modern medicine. There's a place for nutraceuticals. There's a place for exercise. So that's the kind of things we like to focus on.
1: All right. Well, we have a lot more questions coming up. Right when we come back, let's talk about when your heart does crazy things. I call it going on vacation. You're going along and all of a sudden it stops for a couple beats, then starts right back up again. What is going on with that? We'll find out when we return, Tim.
3: All righty. I'm just doing some deep breathing. I'm so relaxed.
1: Yeah, he looks relaxed. Yes,
3: if you'd like to have a question, go to our HeartWise site, heartwiseministries.org. Ask your question and we will answer it with the doctor. Stay tuned. We'll be right back.
1: We live in a fast-paced, stressed-out world. Is there any way to escape life's intense pressure? Hi, this is Charles Mills, and I'd like to offer you some hope. 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
4: One of the best biblical treatments is a treatment called love. 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
3: Guy, sounds familiar. Welcome back to Heartwise as we continue to talk about truth, love, and healing. And we're talking about the heart, and it's a question and answers time. 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And you, if you have a question, can go to our site at heartwiseministries.org, ask your question, and we will approach it on a future show. Right, Charles?
1: And we'll find a professional to do it, and usually professional happens to be sitting across the room from me right now, Dr. James Markham, cardiologist, board certified at the Chattanooga Heart Institute, and also founder director of Heartwise Ministries. We're answering questions, and here's another one, and this is some, I need to know this one, because this happens to me every once in a while. I'm sitting there at my computer working away, just being just calm and everything. All of a sudden, my heart just stops beating, and it sits there and doesn't do anything for a couple of beats, then goes, oh, that's right, I'm supposed to be beating. What is going on with that?
2: Yeah, that is usually what we call a premature ventricular contraction.
1: Oh, I'm glad it's nothing serious.
2: Or it might be a premature atrial contraction. But basically what happens
1: is... That's a big name.
2: Yeah, a beat gets in there, it breaks up the sequence of natural beat. And if our listener's there, they're not driving, if you can just feel your heartbeat, feel the nice rhythm that is beat, beat, beat, beat. Well, sometimes it skips a little bit.
1: Yeah.
2: When it skips, it goes beep, beep, beep, beep, beep.
1: Yeah.
2: Well, that skip beat is sometimes what people feel. Now, that can be a problem or it cannot be a problem. If it happens a lot and you have a symptom like dizziness or shortness of breath or actually pass out, those are symptoms that this might be a result of a serious problem. Mm-hmm. But it all gets back to some stress on the system that's causing this beat to occur. So I approach this when people say, I have this. I say, well, let's talk about the stressors that might be causing this. A skip beat can be caused by too much caffeine, an over-the-counter cold medication, being dehydrated, having a cold, not getting enough sleep the night before, taking in a medicine that doesn't agree with you. It can be scared.
3: Something you ate maybe at a dinner, lunch,
2: pain,
3: or whatever.
2: Anything that puts stress on the body, but also might be a sign of a bigger problem. It might be a sign that something's wrong with your heart.
1: Yeah.
2: It might be something that's wrong with this electrical system. It might be a sign that your potassium's too low or your magnesium's off or some of the components that move this stimulus down the heart pathway is talking about. So whenever I really talk to them about the stressors, and I ask them if they're having symptoms. If they're having significant symptoms, especially when they do things, and it's getting worse over time, I say, listen, this really needs a full evaluation, which would include complete blood work, an EKG, maybe an echocardiogram, which looks at the strength of the heart. Because there's some people, for instance, an athlete not too long ago had what we call a viral cardiomyopathy. Their heart was weak from a virus. They didn't even know it. And their first manifestation that something was wrong was a skip beat that would not go away.
1: Oh.
2: This made them at a very high risk of sudden death.
1: It's a scary feeling.
2: So when we checked that person out, we found that, yes, their heart strength had been dramatically decreased. It was due to a virus. That put them at a risk of sudden death. They ended up getting a defibrillator to help if there's too many skip beats in a row.
3: It regulated.
2: It could be something serious.
1: Okay.
3: So essentially the virus damaged the muscle of the heart.
2: Yes. Yes. You know, viruses make people weak all over. There's certain viruses, especially the Coxsackie viruses, that make a heart weak and damage it. And some people that have susceptible genetics, we see that. And we call that condition a cardiomyopathy or a weak heart.
1: Now, you mentioned twice in the program so far, dehydrated.
2: Oh, yeah.
1: I've heard that we as a nation, we are a dehydrated nation, so it's not a surprise that we're having some heart problems.
2: Yeah. And I can't emphasize these two points enough when we talk about skip beats. And if you think about it logically, God on the second day made water.
1: Yeah.
2: He actually chose to make our bodies about 70 to 75% water, including the muscles. Our bloodstream consists of 80% water. Throughout all time, all we had to drink was water.
1: Yeah.
2: And yet, over the last 100 years, other things have been instituted that are replacing water. Not as good, but it's out there.
1: Yeah.
2: So as it's been estimated that 3 in 4 Americans now are dehydrated. It's probably the most important thing we put in our body. A well-hydrated person lowers the risk of having a heart attack up to 50%.
1: My.
2: That's about the same as a smoker that stops smoking. So hydration is drinking water is probably the most important thing we do every day in addition to the rest, which is also given to us at creation.
1: Right.
2: And yet we don't even think about it or we underestimate it. Now, how much does the water need? You know, if you take your weight, divide it in two, don't have any health problems, that's about how much you need.
1: How many ounces?
2: So weigh 200 pounds, maybe about 100 ounces a day.
1: Okay.
2: Another good rule to do that is examine your urine. If your urine is dark in color, you need more water. You want to drink till it starts coming out light. But what when you think about it, if we don't drink enough water and become dehydrated, our epinephrine, adrenaline goes up, which raises our blood pressure, which raises inflammation. Our cortisol level goes up. The stress chemistry is activated. It's like walking in a desert 24/7 in a low-grade desert. It damages our entire chemistry. Everyone makes a big deal about proper nutrition, and that's important. But proper nutrition includes your hydration, the water you put in yourself.
1: Now, we're not talking about increasing your intake of soy milk. You're not talking about increasing talking about H2O.
2: H2O, and that's something that's, you know, everyone talks about it, but I don't think we really understand how important it is. In fact, when someone comes in first to the hospital, one of the first things we do is start an IV and make sure they're adequately hydrated. Without hydrated, none of the acute care medicine works nearly as well.
1: Wow.
2: So it's something that we don't talk about. Because, you know, guess what would do if we talked a lot about water? Who would it hurt? Well, it probably hurt the soda pop industry. You know, people would probably be healthier. They'd have less
1: money,
2: less heart attacks and, you know, less problems. Now, you know, we've seen recently, you know, the manufacturers of certain types of bottled water just go crazy.
1: Yeah. Mm-hmm.
2: You know, and they've marketed it and done very, very well with that. But I tell people, you know, the most important thing is to drink water. Now, at home, I like to take mine and run it through a purifier, do that. That's just as good. A lot of people criticize the bottled water because of leaching out plastics and the phthalates that are involved. But I think the big picture is we want people, I'd rather have people drinking water and taking that chance than not drinking water and deal with that negative chemistry.
1: All right. Very, very good advice from Dr. James Markham, board certified cardiologist. We're taking questions today about the heart, and we have enjoyed this information that you've been giving us. I'm thirsty. Tim, are you thirsty?
3: I just took a swig of my tea.
1: I need to go get some more
3: drinking
1: water.
3: Tea
1: you
3: here,
1: made me thirsty just talking about it.
3: I know.
1: I tell you what. So this is good stuff. And if you want to take care of your heart, relax, get the stress out of there, and drink water.
3: That's right. And if you have a question and you'd like that to be on a future show, go to heartwiseministries.org. That's heartwiseministries.org. Thanks, Jim. We appreciate your answers to those questions. I think there are a lot of folks out there probably listening going, let me think about that.
1: Yes.
3: All righty.
1: That's what we want. Go get a drink
3: exactly.
1: of water.
3: Go get some water.
1: Right now. Get a drink of water right now.
3: That's right. And do something good for yourself because it will be good for you.
1: Yeah.
3: Heartwise is a production of Heartwise Ministries. And on behalf of Charles Mills, our guest, Dr. James Markham, I'm Tim Kochis. And again, if you'd like more information, go to heartwiseministries.org. Until next time, may God bless.
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0: ever get the distinct sense that this world isn't the same place you were born into? That somehow the things we used to think were important have been lost, and the things we never dreamed the world would find acceptable are now everyday occurrences? Well, if you've noticed it, you're not alone. Today, we will examine the amazing decline of morality in Western civilization. And we're going to find, as always, that God has some pretty amazing things to say. It has stood the test of time. God's book, the Bible. Still relevant in today's complex world. It is written. Sharing hope around the globe. Presented by Sean Boonstra. Something's slipping.
1: We live in changing times, and unfortunately, change isn't always for the better. In spite of marvelous advances in technology and our standard of living, something seems to be slipping. The world I'm raising my kids in is definitely not the same world I grew up in just a few years ago. When I was a kid, for example, we almost never locked our doors, not even at night. And when we went to the grocery store, we sometimes left the keys right in the car because we had nothing to worry about. And I could get on my bike and ride across town, and my mother never had to worry about me. But that's not the world we live in now, is it? Today, our front doors are covered with locks, chains, and deadbolts. Our cars come with alarm systems built right into them because car theft has become so commonplace. And not only are modern parents afraid to let their children play out of sight around the corner, it turns out that sometimes our children may not even be safe in their own beds, as we learned with Elizabeth Smart in Utah and Cecilia Zhang in Ontario. And you know, even though some current statistics indicate that the crime rate is dropping overall, most of us still have this funny feeling that something has slipped. All the statistics aside, it's still not the same world it was just a couple of generations ago. The moral landmarks of yesterday have been moved, and we've developed a tolerance for things that we wouldn't tolerate just a few years ago. Take, for example, the slipping standards in the broadcast industry. Not too many years ago, Lucille Ball was censored for using the word pregnant on television because it was widely felt that that was a subject that was just a little too personal for a family program. And you'll notice that a lot of shows from yesterday had twin beds in the master bedroom because it was considered too risque to show even a husband and wife sleeping in the same bed. Now, that's hard to believe when you consider the content of most television programs today. It's almost as if standards of decency don't exist at all anymore. And the television rating system hasn't really done anything to curb the onslaught of moral compromise. In fact, it's almost made the problem worse, because it gives some broadcasters the feeling that they can air anything they want as long as they give it an appropriate rating. Something has changed. Somebody has moved the boundaries and thrown away the rule book so that we don't even seem to know how to play the game anymore. The social conventions that gave rise to the high degree of civilization we now enjoy are quickly dissolving. Consider the issue of honesty, for example. Nobody trusts a handshake like they used to. In fact, we hardly even trust a written contract. And we've all been cheated so many times that it's come to the point where we automatically assume that everyone we deal with is basically dishonest. And that's made life hard for everybody. Let me give you an example. A few years ago, my wife bought some software, and when she got home and opened the box, she discovered that it wasn't the software advertised on the outside of the box. So naturally, she went back to the store and told the owner what happened. Now, could I exchange it for another one, she asked. Not a chance, the owner said, because you probably already burned a copy of this disc and now you're trying to get it for nothing. You see, she automatically assumed my wife was dishonest. Well, that's not the case at all, my wife said. I just didn't get what I paid for. The wrong product was inside this box. But you know, there was no convincing the owner of that store. I guess she'd been cheated so many times by so many people that she's now come to the point where she just doesn't trust anybody. Cheating has become so commonplace that we just kind of expect it, and we guard our way through life eyeing each other suspiciously. But you know, it hasn't always been like that. Believe it or not, there really was a time when most people would keep their word, even if it cost them something to do it. Integrity was everything. Your reputation was worth more than your bank account. And that was an attitude based on the Word of God, which teaches in the book of Proverbs that a good name is rather to be chosen than great riches, and loving favor rather than silver and gold. But in the dog-eat-dog world of the 21st century, something has changed. We don't guard our reputations like we used to. We no longer cherish our characters above everything else. And I have a hunch that it's come to the point where a lot of people are becoming just a little uncomfortable with the way we seem to be sliding into relative anarchy. Instinctively, we know that once we let go of our moral anchors, we no longer have any foundation to support our civilization. And maybe that's the reason there was such an outcry when a court decision removed a granite monument of the Ten Commandments from a courtroom in Alabama late in 2003. It all started when Alabama Chief Justice Roy Moore placed a 5,300-pound monument of the Ten Commandments in the rotunda of the state's judicial building. And he did it because of his belief that the Ten Commandments form the basis of the American legal system. That marker quickly drew public criticism, however, because some people felt that it was a violation of the First Amendment, which creates a wall of separation between church and state. Because the monument was at a judicial building, they said, it was a government endorsement of the Christian religion. Well, it was at that point that things got a little heated. Judge Moore was ordered by a federal court judge to remove the Ten Commandments. But he dug in his heels and refused to do it. That, in turn, led to his suspension from the bench, and eventually the federal court prevailed and the granite tablets were removed to a back room. Now, what I find really interesting is a Times CNN Gallup poll conducted shortly after the removal, which indicated that only 1 in 5 Americans actually approved of the decision to get rid of the Ten Commandments. Now, that, frankly, is a much smaller number than I expected, given the moral condition of America today. But you know what's even more surprising is the finding that a whopping 77% of Americans disagreed outright with the decision to bar the Ten Commandments from public view. Now, that means that nearly 80% of the public still feels that the Ten Commandments are a valuable asset to civilized society. Because without God's moral guidance, we sense we would quickly fall into social mayhem. And you know, I think they're right. Imagine, for example, trying to live in a world where the prohibition against murder no longer existed. It would be impossible to enjoy life because you'd be living in constant fear that somebody could simply kill you because they felt like it. Or imagine trying to provide for your family in a world where there was no prohibition against stealing. That's the kind of place nobody wants to live. When you read the Ten Commandments, it doesn't take long to figure out that God has our best interests at heart when He asks us to live by those simple rules. For example, consider the second table of the commandments, which outlines our duties and responsibilities to each other.
2: Mom, you are the dumbest mom in the history of the world.
1: The fifth commandment asks us to honor our parents and respect them, laying the foundation for strong families, which have always been the bulwark of a strong society. More than that, it also saves us from making a lot of needless mistakes in life, because children can draw on the wisdom of those who have already been where they're going. It's a solid, God-given principle, lovingly designed to save us a lot of grief in a world where we need all the help we can get.
3: You don't do the checkbook right. You don't show.
1: Think about the sixth commandment, which says, "Thou shalt not kill."
3: Right.
4: I hate you!
1: That commandment asks us to respect life. And in a world where human life seems cheaper by the minute, it's a commandment that's long overdue for some attention. From our blood-soaked movie theaters to our bullet-riddled classrooms, the heart of God weeps as we put less and less value on something created in the image of God Himself. Our human history is scarred with horrendous acts of genocide and mass murder. Stories of family members killing each other have become commonplace in the evening news. In a shocking twist of human events, even children have begun to assassinate their own parents. And parents have begun to eliminate their own children. Hatred, resentment, and anger have become a way of life in a world where God originally made us as the crowning act of creation. We were a divine masterpiece created in the image of God. And today our hearts are aching to live in the kind of world where we value life the same way God does. Then there's the seventh commandment, which asks us to respect the marriage relationship by remaining faithful to one spouse for a lifetime. Thou shalt not commit adultery, God said, and He didn't say it because He was trying to ruin our fun. He said it because He knows what kind of joy it will bring to be able to enjoy a lifetime of trust and commitment. As a God of love, He knows what kind of satisfaction real, selfless relationships can bring. And at the end of a string of broken promises and broken homes, our world is crying out for this kind of moral guidance. Studies have shown that the generation now heading down the aisle to the altar wants the same kind of stability, commitment, and love that their grandparents had. They want strong homes and a marriage that will go the distance. You see, they've grown up with the results of the so-called sexual revolution. And they've grown up in broken homes with parents who bounce from one relationship to the next. The result is that they've been able to compare the consequences of a lower moral standard with the lasting satisfaction that comes with a lifetime of commitment. Our hearts are aching for something better, and our world is discovering that God knew what He was talking about when He asked us to live lives of moral purity. And that brings us to the eighth commandment, which asks us to respect each other's property. In a sinful world where we have to earn a living by the sweat of our brow, this commandment makes really good sense. Almost everyone has experienced the frustration of working hard for something only to have it snatched away by someone who wasn't willing to work themselves. You see, we were created by God to be creative and hardworking and to enjoy the fruits of our labor. In fact, when God paints a picture of heaven in the book of Isaiah, He describes a place where you never get shortchanged or cheated. Listen to what it says in Isaiah 65, beginning in verse 21. They shall build houses and inhabit them. They shall plant vineyards and eat their fruit. They shall not build and another inhabit. They shall not plant and another eat. For as the days of a tree, so shall be the days of My people, and My elect shall long enjoy the work of their hands. Now, just imagine a world where you never come up short on your paycheck. Imagine a place where you don't need bank accounts or fences or deadbolts, and where you get to really enjoy the results of your efforts. If you create something, it won't be stolen on the internet. If you achieve something, someone else won't steal the credit. Your financial security won't be jeopardized by a fluctuating interest rate or a shifting marketplace. And you'll always, always know where your next meal is coming from. Now, when you compare God's original ideal to the world we're living in, it's easy to see why God said, "Thou shalt not steal." It's simply the best way for us to live. And that's true for all of God's commandments. Just think of the ninth commandment, which asks us to tell the truth. More specifically, it says, "Thou shalt not bear false witness against thy neighbor," which is God's way of asking us to build each other up instead of tearing each other down. Try to imagine a world with no nasty stories going around the office. And imagine a world where every gossip is finally silenced and we jealously guard each other's reputation. And imagine a world where every witness in the stand told the absolute truth and where justice always prevailed. That's the kind of place we all want to live, and our loving Heavenly Father knows it. Which brings me to the 10th commandment, which asks us not to covet. And that means God is asking us to be content with what we have. Even more than that, God is telling us that we actually have a choice when it comes to how happy we're going to be. We don't have to be a slave to materialism. We don't have to waste our lives trying to feed a beast that is never satisfied. Imagine living in a world not motivated by lust or greed, where you never had to feel as if you're always in competition. Imagine being able to lay down your arms for just a moment and step right out of the rat race. More and more, people are discovering that our hectic pace of life, driven by the relentless need to keep up with the Joneses, is actually killing us. We live in a sea of aspirin and Pepto-Bismol, and our hearts are crying for a better, more satisfying life. And in the midst of our anxiety, God gently reminds us that we can actually choose to be happy. I have learned, said the Apostle Paul, in whatever state I am, to be content. Can you imagine having the gift of contentment, no matter what kind of curves life might throw your way? Can you imagine, no matter what your station in life, being perfectly happy? Can you imagine never waking up in the middle of the night in a cold sweat, wondering how in the world you're going to pay off your credit card? According to the Bible, you can actually live that way. It's a gift that God wants to give you. In fact, as you look through all the commandments, you discover that they're one of the greatest gifts God could have given the human race. If society were

convinced that a granite monument on public display is going to solve our problem. I find it sad that we've come to the point where people are actually offended by the Ten Commandments. But you know, that's simply the product of the moral choices we've been making, and a failure to comprehend the kind of joy those commandments would produce if we only lived by them. But to put them on public display, while probably a good reminder, is by no means the most effective way to salvage the moral confidence we once enjoyed. You'll notice that after God gave the Ten Commandments to the children of Israel, He didn't ask for them to be put on display. In fact, they were put inside the Ark of the Covenant in the most holy place as a symbol that God's laws form the foundation of His government. The actual tables of stone were never put on public display. Why? It's because God had a much better way to implement His standard of living. Listen carefully to the instructions that God gave His people shortly after giving them the Ten Commandments. It's found in Deuteronomy, the 6th chapter, beginning in verse 6. "And these words which I command you today shall be in your heart. You shall teach them diligently to your children, and shall talk of them when you sit in your house, when you walk by the way, when you lie down and when you rise up. You shall bind them as a sign on your hand, and they shall be as frontlets between your eyes. You shall write them on the doorposts of your house and on your gates." There are three places God said we should record the Ten Commandments. First of all, the Bible says that God's law should be written in our hearts. As Christians, we should be so completely identified with God's standards that His desires become our desires, so that what God loves becomes what we love. We should come to the point where His laws are not only written in tables of stone, but actually written in our hearts, as described in the book of Hebrews, chapter 10, verse 16. "This is the covenant that I will make with them after those days, says the Lord. I will put my laws into their hearts, and in their minds I will write them." Then he adds this, "Their sins and their lawless deeds I will remember no more." The Christian should write God's laws in his heart. But the passage in Deuteronomy 6 also says that we can preserve God's law by binding it on our hand and on our forehead. Now, in the Scriptures, the forehead is a symbol of the mind, the place where we make our moral decisions and judgments. And the hand is a symbol of the things we do, which are a result of the moral decisions we make. If we really want to preserve God's moral standards, one of the best places to start is with ourselves. Don't hang the Ten Commandments on the wall unless you've allowed God to write them in your heart. There's no point preserving them in granite unless you've made them a part of your day-to-day life. God just doesn't want you to know them. He wants you to keep them. Which brings me to the third place God says we ought to record His laws. Deuteronomy 6 verse 9 tells us that we should write them on the door of our house as a testimony to the world that we choose to live by God's moral standards. Now, this isn't simply talking about etching the Ten Commandments on your front door. It runs a lot deeper than that. God is asking that your home become a small piece of heaven, a place where the whole world can witness firsthand the results of living the way God intended us to live. One loving Christian home, where the principles of Christ are lived out consistently and lovingly, will be far more effective than 1,000 granite monuments. Our lives are to become an effective, living example of the wisdom of God, a bright beacon of hope in a world that's slipping into moral uncertainty. In short, God is saying that it's far more important to live by His law than to hang it in a public place. You know, that way, no matter how many copies of the Ten Commandments are removed or destroyed, there will be a permanent record written on the hearts of God's people. And the lives of dedicated Christians will be a startling counterargument to those who believe that God's moral standards are irrelevant in the modern age. You can do more in your home to salvage the morality of this generation than any monument will ever achieve. Your life can shout to the world that God has a better way to live, that He cares about us, and that the kingdom of heaven
has a lot more to offer

than the kingdom of this world. You could literally become a beacon of hope in your neighborhood as people notice the difference that living God's way can make. Let me ask you a personal question as you search your own life today. Have you been living the moral requirements of God like you should? Or has your life become a good argument for those who would like to get rid of those commandments? It's not too late to choose God again, right at this moment, and begin to live a life that offers this old world a little hope.

Maybe today you're sensing that our world is quickly falling apart. Maybe your heart aches for the kind of stability and certainty our forefathers used to have. Today, God offers a solid place to anchor your heart and your home. And the Bible says that right now, He's asking permission to come in and help you piece your life back together. Your opportunity to respond is right now. So why don't we pray together? Heavenly Father, our attempts to live life our way have ended in heartache. So we're asking you to write your standards on our hearts and fill our lives with the joy of Jesus Christ. We want to live in harmony with you, so please teach us to cling to Jesus. For we pray it in His name. Amen.

0: Have you ever wondered, if God is so good, why is the world so bad? 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
2: Well, I hope today's program has offered you a little bit of courage to be a beacon in your neighborhood. 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
1: Hello, friends. This is Doug Batchelor. How about an amazing fact? Sooty terns are large common seabirds with white underparts and dark black upperparts found throughout the world's equatorial zones. They have a wide wingspan of about 36 inches and a deeply forked tail, and these graceful soaring birds also have a remarkable homing ability. When individuals marked with a dye were taken from their breeding grounds on the Dry Tortugas, they were released along the coast of North Carolina and Texas. All returned to their breeding grounds within 1 to 7 days. Sooty terns are also known as the wideawake tern, or just wideawakes, because partly of the raucous noise they make on their breeding islands, but also because they never seem to rest. The species is long-lived and may survive for up to 35 years, which is really amazing when you consider, from the time it leaves its nesting grounds as a youngster, a sooty tern will remain aloft for from 3 to 10 years, or until it's time to breed. During this time, it virtually never lands. It eats, drinks, and even sleeps on the wing. When hungry, they simply take their food via airmail, skimming the water and scooping up fish near the surface. 24 hours a day, 7 days a week. For months and years, they fly, rarely touching down on the ocean. This is partly because they've got weak oil glands and they can become easily waterlogged if they alight on the surface for too long. You know, the Bible says people can't live like a sooty tern. If we keep flying nonstop without regular rest, we'll ultimately crash. Stay with us, friends. We're going to learn more as Amazing Facts brings you this edition of Bible Answers Live.
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3: My name is John Ross. Good evening, listening friends and Pastor Doug. Let's begin the program with a word of prayer. Dear Father, once again, we want to invite your presence to be with us as we study the Bible tonight. Be with those who are listening, wherever they might be. And Father, we pray that you'd give us wisdom as we search the Scriptures together. For we ask this in Jesus' name. Amen.
1: Amen.
3: Pastor Doug, you opened the program by talking about a remarkable bird that is able to stay aloft for not just a few hours, but literally for years and even a decade or more. Just flying, and then, of course, it eats and drinks and even sleeps. You wonder, the bird must get bored. At least you'd think how bored that would be, just staring out at blue ocean day after day, week after week, month after month. But God has created these birds to be perfectly content, just soaring the currents, the air currents, and diving up and down.
1: They live in the air.
3: Yeah, the clouds, and they're perfectly content.
1: They live in the air, you know, and they I guess they are somewhat social. They spend time talking to each other up there and bobbing among the clouds. And at night, they do a lot of their feeding. And actually, it's interesting that these sooty terns, and they're not the only tern that does this, but when the predatory fish chase their prey to the surface, the terns know that, and they catch the fish that are jumping from the predators. They catch them when they jump. And they're just it's a remarkable bird. They're very bright. But
4: boy, flying constant, nonstop. And it just makes me think about how tired I get with frequent flyer miles. And you too. I mean, just in the last, month or so, you've been to Indonesia and the Philippines, and you're heading to India soon. So, boy, you know, flying like that, a person can't do that forever. And you know, the Bible says that we need regular times of rest. First of all, every Christian gets spiritual rest just when we come to Jesus. And, you know, there's two great statements Jesus makes in Matthew. One is Matthew 11:28, where he says, "Come unto me, all you who labor and are heavy laden, and I will give you rest." One is called the Great Invitation. The other is a Great Commission, where he tells us to go into all the world. But first he says, come to me. First we come to him, then we go for him. Come to him and get rest. The Lord wants us to rest. There's a spiritual rest that God offers every believer that does last 24 hours a day. But he's also offering us a physical rest. And you can read about that in the Ten Commandments. In Exodus chapter 20, verse 8, it says we need regular rest. And not only sleeping through the night, but a day of rest. And maybe your life, friend, is just overtaxed, and you feel like you're going and flying nonstop, and a little stress is starting to mount. If you'd like to know more about the rest that Jesus offers, then we've got a free gift we'd like to send you.
3: We have a book entitled Why God Said Remember, and it's about obtaining that wonderful rest, that Sabbath rest that God wants to give each person. If you'd call our resource line, we'll send the book to you for free. It's called Why God Said Remember, and our resource line is 800-835-6747. Again, that number is 800-835-6747, and you can ask for the book Why God Said Remember. Well, we're ready to go to the phone lines now. Our first caller this evening is Marjorie, and she's calling from Michigan. Marjorie, welcome to the program. Marjorie,
5: hello.
3: You're on the air.
5: Hello, Doctor. Pastor Doug, I call you Doctor every time I think of your name.
4: That's okay.
5: Thank you. I apologize for calling in the past, and I go off on a tangent. I am manic depressive, but I think I've got it under control tonight.
4: Well, let's get to the question then.
5: Okay, here it is. Dinah, the only daughter of Israel, was taken by, I thought it was a prince of another tribe that they had gotten close to in area.
4: Well, no, that, you're correct. It was Dinah ended up, she had an affair with Hamor, who was the son or the prince of Shechem, which was the town or the city near where Jacob and his sons were, you know, tending their sheep. So in a sense, he was the prince of this tribe. You're correct.
5: What I'd like to know is, why did they destroy them after they knew how much Shechem loved or the gentleman?
4: He loved Dinah,
5: loved
4: yes.
5: Her?
4: Well, you know, and actually, Jacob, it was Levi and Simeon, the sons.
5: Okay.
4: Yeah, the sons of Jacob, Levi and Simeon, they were upset that he basically took their sister without a formal wedding, and they kind of used it as an excuse to execute all the males. They tricked them, really. They kind of tricked all the men in the city into, they said, you know, join us, we'll be one people if you all get circumcised, and we'll all be one nation. And all the men did this, and they were really sore from the procedure about 2 or 3 days later, and Simeon and Levi with their brothers came in, and they just executed all the men. They took all the women and the children, and they basically took all the possessions of Shechem. Well, Jacob chastised them later, and he said, you're going to make my name to stink among the inhabitants of the land, and they're all going to attack me. But God protected them from that. But later in their life, when Jacob was blessing his sons, he refers back to this incident where Simeon and Levi, their wrath because of what had happened to their sister. Now, Dinah was a full-blood sister of Simeon and Levi, not all the brothers. And so they felt like they had some kind of a family honor that they must defend because the son of Shechem just took Dinah without a wedding and going through the normal procedure. Anyway, but that's what happened there, so you're not far off, Marjorie, and appreciate your question. Thank you.
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6: Pastor Doug and Pastor Ross, you will be the last word on this question. I got a big one and a small one. Now, here's the big one. Who's up in heaven right now?
4: That's a good question. Now, hopefully we're not the last word, but the Bible will give us some insights. First of all, we know that the resurrection happens when Jesus comes, and that's in 1 Thessalonians chapter 4. It says, the dead in Christ will rise. Jesus said, I go to prepare a place for you, John 14. I'll receive you unto myself when I come again. I'll receive you unto myself that where I am you might be. Well, he hasn't come yet, so he hasn't received us to himself to take us to those mansions. So that's what we think of when we're thinking of heaven. We know that Elijah went to heaven without dying. We know that Enoch was not because God took him, so he went to heaven without dying. Moses was specially resurrected. You read that in the book of Jude, verse 9. And it says, Michael came for the body of Moses. And this is presumably for a resurrection, because later Moses appears alive in Mark chapter 2 on the Mount of Transfiguration. And then there's a resurrection at the resurrection of Jesus, or actually the death of Jesus. The graves open during the earthquake. And then after he comes out of the grave, it says, a great multitude of those who slept around Jerusalem rose. But it's not everybody that rose. And we don't know all their names. I mean, it might have been Isaiah and Jeremiah. We don't know who was in that group. Might have been John the Baptist. But he took a trophy of first fruit resurrection people to heaven with him during that time. But the general resurrection doesn't happen until the second coming. And there are a number of verses that tell us that. And 1 Corinthians 15 says, afterward, they that are Christ at his coming, they're raised. At his coming, they're raised. So who's in heaven now other than that group that we mentioned? Now, I know that sounds contrary. A lot of people say, oh, I died and I saw Grandma in heaven. Now, people have all kinds of dreams and experiences, but it's pretty clear biblically that the general resurrection takes place when Jesus comes. And the judgment hasn't happened yet. So if people are going to get the rewards before the resurrection of the judgment, well, what's with that? Why would you have a person in heaven for 1,000 years and then judge them? So anyway, Pastor Ross, you got
3: anything? Yeah, we've got a study guide dealing with the subject of what happens when a person dies. Do they go straight to heaven or do they wait for the resurrection? How does this work? The study guide is entitled, Are the Dead Really Dead? And we will send this to anyone who calls and asks. The number to call is 800-835-6747. You can ask for the study guide, Are the Dead Really Dead? Or you can take a look at a website that Amazing Facts put together called truthaboutdeath.com. truthaboutdeath.com. It'll give you a lot of great resources and study material and a lot of scripture dealing with the subject.
4: You know, one reason Michael may be asking that question is there is a movie to be released next month that based upon a very well-selling book. I think it's called Heaven Is For Real, about this pastor's boy who nearly dies on the operating table. And he, you know, is taken up to heaven and he sees his miscarried sister and other family members, and they talk with him and he comes back and he gives these messages from those who are dead. But, you know, we got to be careful about people's experiences like this, even as authentic as it might seem, because the Lord tells us very clearly in the Word not to be consulting with the dead. And when King Saul did this, the Bible says that, you know, he was talking to the devils. And, you know, as sincere as a young person might be with these dreams or experiences they have when they hallucinate on the operating table, that should not be the foundation for our theology. And we're doing a new video on that subject called, as a matter of fact, we got a website called Heaven Is For Real, and where we can people can go and they can find out more about it. But anyway, hope that helps, Michael. Appreciate your question.
3: We have Wilbert listening from North Dakota. Wilbert, welcome to the program.
7: Thank you. Has a sanctuary in heaven ever had provisions for sacrifices?
4: No, the only when the Bible talks about the heavenly sanctuary, it says the one on earth was fashioned after the one in heaven. But obviously, anything on earth is going to be a miniature. And where on the earthly sanctuary, you've got golden angels by the throne of God or the ark. In heaven, you got real angels. You read about that in Isaiah 6.
7: Okay.
4: On earth, they would sacrifice, you know, sheep and goats and doves. In heaven, it's the Lamb of God that pleads his blood. So they're not sacrificing lambs in heaven. Jesus is the Lamb. And John saw that in Revelation, was it 4?
3: Revelation chapter 5, yeah.
4: 5, yeah. So it's a shadow. You know, the things on earth are a shadow of the real dwelling place of God, where the plan of salvation is being acted out in reality in heaven.
7: So there is no courtyard with the sanctuary in heaven.
4: Well, I think that there's, you know, angels that are watching, and, you know, if you wanted to try to transfer the terms from below to above, but it's going to be imperfect because it's going to be much bigger.
3: You know, the services that were played out in the courtyard on the earthly sanctuary, you had the altar of burnt sacrifice where the lamb was slain and then it was sacrificed. That symbolizes the earth and the ministry of Jesus on the earth. Jesus came to the earth. He's the Lamb of God. He laid down his life, he died, he was buried, he rose from the dead, and then he ascended up to heaven where he ministers as our priest, our high priest, in the heavenly sanctuary. You can also read in Revelation chapter 11, verse 1, where it talks about leaving out the courtyard. Don't measure the courtyard. So it appears that the courtyard represents the earth and the work that Jesus does for us here on the earth, that he did for us on the earth. And the holy and the most holy place of the sanctuary represents the work that he does for us in heaven as our high priest.
4: That's good.
7: Are the temple and sanctuary one and the same?
4: Yes. Yeah, you'll find the word temple, sanctuary, tabernacle. And when it's talking about the dwelling place of God, it's really a word that is interchangeable. And, you know, Wilbert, we actually have a study guide that talks in more detail about the sanctuary with some illustrations in it. And anyone out there, if you'd like to understand this very important Bible subject, you find the sanctuary mentioned from Exodus to Revelation. And is it God drew the plan?
3: God drew the plans, yes. If you'd call our resource line, that's 800-835-6747. You can ask for the study guide, God Drew the Plans. It's all about the sanctuary, the earthly, and then also what it means with reference to the heavenly.
4: Mm-hmm.
3: Again, that's 800-835-6747. And the study guide again is called God Drew the Plans. We have Richard, who is listening from Canada. Richard, welcome to the program.
8: Hi, guys.
3: You're on the air.
8: Yeah, I'm on the air. It's my question today is, I've been sort of re-looking at you know, the Ten Commandments and the relationship with the Ten Commandments to the ceremonial law, and I ran into some websites that criticize the Ten Commandments and so on and so forth, so I was just asking, and it's not a long question, it does have a bit of an explanation. Are there any scriptures that clearly draw a distinction between the moral law of the Ten Commandments and the ceremonial laws in the Bible? There seems to be verses that are a little ambiguous about it and even seem to suggest that they are the same.
4: Well, let me give you a couple.
8: Yeah.
4: First of all, for me, it is a very easy distinction that God makes. And, you know, a person might say, well, this is circumstantial evidence, but it's pretty powerful circumstance. When he gives the civil laws and a number of the ceremonial laws, they're written, they're spoken by a man's voice, they're written on paper by a man's hand, and that's the handwriting of ordinances that's nailed to the cross spoken of in Colossians 2. When he gives the Ten Commandments, it is completely unique. God speaks with his own voice, he writes with his own finger, and he writes on stone, and those laws are placed in the Ark of the Covenant, and that is put in the very middle of the sanctuary, whereas the ceremonial laws were not put in the Ark. So there's a lot of distinction. And then the simple question, and this is, you know, kind of a basic question, I can't believe when I hear pastors say, we're not under the law, and they take that to mean that we don't need to keep the Ten Commandments. Because I've never heard a pastor stand up and say, you're now free to commit adultery, you're free to lie, you're free to steal, you're free to kill. I mean, you're free to worship other. They never say that. And why would they say we don't have to keep the Ten Commandments? But anyway, back to the heart of your question. If you go to Deuteronomy chapter 4, and you look in let me see here, verse 13. He declared unto you his covenant that he commanded you to perform, even 10 commandments, and he wrote them upon 2 tables of stone, period. And, new thought, the Lord commanded me, Moses is speaking, at that time to teach you statutes and judgments, that you might do them in the land you go to possess. So here Moses makes a distinction. He says, here's the 10 commandments, and he wrote it on stone with his finger. And in addition to that, something separate, he gave me other laws. And so, and there's, I think, three places in the Bible where it talks about, in Chronicles also, and it makes a distinction between the Ten Commandments and the other laws.
3: You know, it also implies, just another circumstantial fact, something that has a beginning has the potential of having an end. We know that the Ten Commandments existed before man was even created. For example, was it wrong to tell a lie before man was created? Was it wrong to worship another god before man was created? Yes. Whereas you only find the ceremonial law, the sacrificing of lambs and feast days and those type of things, established after sin, pointing forward to the coming of a redeemer. So the ceremonial law all had a purpose and a function, and that was to point people to the Savior, to the Lamb of God. But the law of God was always in existence, even before man came onto the scene. And that's why Lucifer, in his rebellion, there was a law that he broke. That was the Ten Commandments.
4: Well, let me give you one more verse in the New Testament. 1 Corinthians 7:19, Paul says, circumcision is nothing, uncircumcision is nothing. Now, these are laws that had a beginning, and Paul says they have an end. But keeping the commandments of God is what matters. That's interesting. So he's taking one of the ceremonial laws. These things don't matter, but keeping the commandments matters. So Paul makes a distinction between those two laws. Now, Richard, we also have a book that we could send you, Does God's Grace Blot Out His Law? We'll send you a free copy of that. And we also have a study guide that really gives a good study on this from the Bible. And it's called Written in Stone, talking about the Ten Commandments.
3: To receive that, call our resource line. The number is 800-835-6747. You can ask for the study guide entitled Written in Stone, Dealing with the Law of God. And you can also ask for the book, Does God's Grace Blot Out the Law? We'll be happy to send that to anyone who calls and asks. Our next caller is Stephen, and he is listening right here in Sacramento. Stephen, welcome to the program.
9: Hi, guys.
4: Evening.
9: Good evening. My question is regarding the good thief on the cross, and where he says that to Jesus, remember me when you come into your kingdom. And Jesus replies, truly I tell you today, you will be with me in paradise.
4: Yes.
9: It's something I've been wondering about. You know, punctuation marks, as we know it in English, only appeared a couple hundred years ago, 150 years ago, periods and commas and such. Could Jesus have meant, truly I tell you today, comma, you will be with me in paradise? In other words, I'm telling you right now, you will be with me in paradise.
4: Yeah, you're exactly right, Stephen, because there was no punctuation. And even beyond that, and some people have read this verse the way that the King James punctuates it, verily I say to you, comma, today you'll be with me in paradise. Well, the problem was that that thief may not have even died that day. Day ends at sundown. Secondly, Jesus had not gone to paradise that day, because when Mary went to worship him, if you go to John chapter 21, I believe, when Mary goes to worship him and she grabs him by the feet, I'm sorry, it's John 20, and he says, do not touch me or don't cling to me, because I've not yet ascended to my Father. So here we are Sunday morning, and he says, I've not yet ascended to my Father, and the Bible says the Father's in paradise. So the thief could not be with Jesus and the Father in paradise Friday afternoon if Jesus hadn't gone yet. But that verse really should be translated, verily I say to you today, comma, you will be with me in paradise. He said, today, even though I don't look like a lord, and I don't look like a king, and I don't look like I have anything to offer you, and my hands are nailed to the cross, I'm still going to save you. I'm making a promise today. And that was the real emphasis, is that as bleak as the circumstances looked, he was giving a promise that day to the thief to hang his faith on. So you're right.
9: I really like that. Yeah, that, you know, that's been a problem that's been nagging at me for years. And I just tell you guys, you've done a good job.
4: Well, bless your heart. And we have a study guide that talks about the subject of death And I think that this is, at the end of the study guide, Are the Dead Really Dead? They have a special section on the thief on the cross.
3: Mm-hmm. And it's dealt with. You know, it's also interesting.
9: What
3: no,
9: do you
3: just...
9: think? What, I did, you know, I'm breaking the rules. I'm asking a second question, so you can hang up on me if you want to.
4: Well, we've just got a few minutes before the break.
9: Now?
4: What is it?
9: Where do you think the thief is now?
4: I believe that the thief is sleeping. Now, as far as the thief's concerned, once he died on the cross, his next conscious thought is going to be the resurrection and being present with the Lord. So for him, 5 seconds hasn't gone by. But for us who live in time, we know the resurrection hasn't happened yet and the judgment hasn't happened. And so that thief will be in the group that will be caught up to meet the Lord in the air when he comes.
3: You know, what's interesting, Stephen, is the thief wasn't expecting to go to heaven that very day. He asked Jesus, Lord, remember me when you come in your kingdom,
4: meaning
3: the second coming of Christ. So he was anticipating being resurrected or hoping to be resurrected when Jesus comes again. So he had his theology straight with reference to when the righteous receive their reward. He wasn't anticipating a reward that very day. He was looking forward to a future reward when Christ comes the second time.
4: Yeah, and that's even borne out when Jesus raises Lazarus. Of course, Jesus said, our friend Lazarus is asleep in John 11. And he tells Martha, he says, your brother will rise again. Martha had her theology right. She says, I know he'll rise in the resurrection at the last day.
3: Right.
4: And as a matter of fact, I think the last day is mentioned three times in that chapter. So, or John chapter 6 also. Jesus was very clear. The resurrection happens the last day. It's sometimes called the day of the Lord. It's the second coming when the history of this world as we know it ends. So you're on the right track, Stephen, and appreciate your tuning in. Hope it's send for those study guides that we mentioned talking about Are the Dead Really Dead?
3: Again, the number to call is 800-835-6747. You can ask for the study guide, Are the Dead Really Dead? We also have a website dealing with that same subject called The Truth About Death, and I believe that very verse is dealt with there at that website. You know, Pastor Doug, I don't know if we have time to take another call. We're coming up on our break. Maybe we should take a few moments just to talk a little bit more about that website, The Truth About Death. You know, it's one of the popular questions that we have that people call in on. A lot of confusion today. You know, we actually were working on our study guides, and we were looking at a new format for our online school. And we were talking about the study guide, Are the Dead Really Dead? We're doing a little video clip, and, you know, somebody's at a graveyard, and they're looking at the tombstones, and one of the tombstones says, our beloved friend or mother is in heaven. Another one says they're resting. What does the Bible teach on that important subject?
4: It's a lot of confusion. It's something that we really need to understand, because the Lord does not want Christians communicating with the dead, or trying. 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
3: You know, another very important website that actually, if you just type it in on Google, it's on the first page, it's sabbathtruth.com.
4: Yeah, the neat thing about that is, as you said, it's just been amazing for us to see how popular this has become, because so many people are looking for rest and they're looking for peace. And a lot of Christians are also confused about, you know, we had a question tonight on the Ten Commandments. Christians never have a problem with the Ten Commandments, and pastors never have a problem with the Ten Commandments, until they start taking a close look at the fourth commandment that says, remember the Sabbath day. And a lot of churches aren't practicing that. They used to be very careful about keeping the Sabbath day years ago, but many of them keep the wrong day. The Bible says the seventh day. But now a lot of Christians don't keep any day. And they just, you know, they come home from church, they go to the mall, they mow the grass, they watch television. And friends, you can't fly around like one of those seabirds indefinitely. God wants us to have rest. We're not going to go away, but we're going to take a break, get a drink of water, and call up. We have some lines open for Bible Answers Live. 800 God Says. We'll be back in just a minute.
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3: My name is John Ross. Good evening, listening friends. And as Pastor Doug mentioned, we do have a few lines open. If you have a Bible-related question, this would be a great time to pick up your phone and give us a call. Our next caller is Phil, and he is listening from Michigan. Phil, welcome to the program.
11: Hello. Thanks for taking my call.
4: Yes, sir. How can we help you?
11: My question is this. Do you believe in no hell, a temporary hell, or an eternal hell? And can you explain why?
4: Yeah, appreciate your question. Well, I believe the Bible's pretty clear. If you look in Revelation 20, it tells us that the wicked are cast into a lake of fire. And so there's no question that there is punishment. And Jesus, you know, said, fear not him who will destroy the body, but fear him who can destroy soul and body in hell. And that's Matthew chapter 10. So Jesus makes it sound like soul and body will ultimately be destroyed in hell. And John 3:16 said there's two choices. You've got everlasting life or perish. And then again, in Revelation 21, it tells us that God's going to make a world where there's no more pain, sorrow, crying, tears. So there does come a time when after everyone is rewarded according to what they deserve, as it says in Malachi chapter 4, the day of the Lord will come that will burn as an oven, and all the proud and all that do wickedly will be stubble. The day that comes will burn them up. There'll be neither root nor branch. So at some point, the wicked are punished and they're burnt up in this lake of fire. And Malachi goes on to say, you'll go forth and tread upon the wicked, for there'll be ashes under the soles of your feet. So that's just a small sample of verses that tell us there is punishment, there is a lake of fire, the wicked are rewarded, but it doesn't burn forever and ever.
11: Okay, well, I guess I'm going to say I hope you're right, because I have many family members who've never accepted Jesus Christ as Savior, and to believe that they're only going to be punished for a temporary period of time would be better than eternal. But I do have to say that the way I understand the Bible in many verses, it sounds to me like there's a very good reason to believe that it will be eternal.
4: Well, let's talk about it. You've got God says that the punishment of the wicked will be as when he destroyed Sodom and Gomorrah. And they were burnt up, and they're not still burning today. It says turning them into ashes as an example of what will happen to the wicked. So there are some verses in the Bible that have confused people, and we're free to admit that. And we're stating a number of verses that are very explicit, but there are some verses that have been misunderstood. And because of those verses, I think people's fear has been exploited, and God's character has sort of been misunderstood. Just think for a moment, Phil. You've got a 15-year-old boy, grew up with, you know, just the wrong circumstances. We had a difficult family life. He never accepts the Lord, and he takes his life at, becomes discouraged, takes his life at 15. He's going to now burn for ceaseless ages. In other words, you know, 50 million years from now, he's still only just begun burning. That means Adolf Hitler gets the same reward as this 15-year-old boy. Now, I don't know too many people listening out there, if you had just a terrible, bad dog that wouldn't listen to you and misobeyed and bit everybody, I don't think anyone would do this to their dog. So it's really been disparaging for the character of God because people have misunderstood this. They try to reconcile, how can God be a loving God, and how could he torture the creatures that are born with this propensity to sin, torture them through ceaseless ages for the sins of one lifetime? So, and there's plenty of scripture. There's lots of scripture that deals with that.
3: You know, let's just take it from a human perspective, let alone God. We know God is far more loving than any human being. But even those who are saved, if you knew that your family member was suffering eternally in a place of torment, how happy would heaven be? I mean, God is a God of justice, but he's also a God of love and mercy. Yes, the wicked will suffer for the things that they have done. There is punishment. The Bible's clear on that. There is a lake of fire. But really, the purpose of the lake of fire is to destroy the wicked. And the Bible says that there will be a new heavens and a new earth, and sin and sinners will be no more. God will make all things new.
4: Hey, Phil, you still there?
12: Yes, I am. And I think I'll just say again, I hope you're right for the reasons I already stated. But, you know, just my own opinion, I feel more comfortable, plain and safe. And if somebody were to ask me, do I believe in a temporary hell or an eternal hell, I feel more comfortable playing it safe and tell them I believe in an eternal hell, because someday when I stand before God and give an account for what I have told other people, I honestly don't think there's going to be any repercussions for telling people there's an eternal hell.
4: Well, you and I agree. There is an eternal hell. Now, what we mean by that, and what the Bible says, is the wicked, the punishment of the wicked is eternal. In other words, they don't get a second chance. It's eternal separation from God. The Bible calls it the second death, twice in Revelation chapter 20. And so, and they're burnt with unquenchable fire. It doesn't say that they burn forever and ever. It means it cannot be extinguished. It burns until it's burnt up. The Bible tells us Sodom and Gomorrah and the gates of Jerusalem were burnt with unquenchable fire, but they're not still burning. It means that it completely consumed. So you're right that the punishment of the wicked is an eternal punishment. But the question is, are these people conscious for zillions and zillions of years blistering in sulfur and brimstone? I mean, that's the part that I think has been distorted by medieval mythology. Hey, do something, please, Phil. You want to know what the Bible says, not what we say, because our words are worth a nickel. If you go, there's a bunch of scripture on this. It's at a website called Hell Truth, helltruth.com. And take a look at that. And it's also a free study guide. Is the devil in charge of hell? That will send you a copy of, or anyone who wants to understand this subject from a biblical perspective. Find out what the disciples and Jesus really taught about this before it sort of got distorted through history. And it's called, Is the Devil in Charge of Hell?
3: The number to call is 800-835-6747. You can ask for the study guide, Is the Devil in Charge of Hell? Also take a look at the website, helltruth.com. Our next caller is Sonia, and she's listening from Maryland. Sonia, welcome to the program.
13: Oh, thank you. Good evening, Pastor Doug and Pastor Ross.
4: Evening.
13: Thank you for this program. I have a question, and you kind of touched on it a bit with the last caller. In Genesis, it describes how God formed Adam from the dust of the earth and breathed breath into him, which is the spirit, and he became a living soul. Mm-hmm. But in Matthew 10:28, it says, and fear not them which kill the body, but are not able to kill the soul. So I'm kind of confused, because in Genesis, it makes it seem like we are souls. But in Matthew, it makes it seem like a soul is something that we have. And from my understanding, it's like once the body is dead, the spirit goes back to God, and then we are no longer a soul. Body plus spirit equals soul. That's my understanding. So can you shed some light on that, please?
4: Yeah, and it is a difficult subject, Sonia. But
13: what
4: makes you you? Is not just that, you know, the body that people might recognize when they look at your face. It's the essence of who you are in your character. And Jesus was saying, when God made Adam and he breathed this breath of life into him, the combination of the breath of life and the body that he had made, these, you know, elements of earth, made Adam right. who he was. He made him a living soul person. Jesus was saying, don't be afraid if someone tortures you for your faith. Yes, they actually can kill your body, but they can't take the essence of who you are, because I'll give you a new body. And you'll be raised again with that breath of life that I gave Adam. And so it doesn't mean that you've got a conscious butterfly that flits out of you when you die and kind of flutters around until it gets a body. It's just, it's really telling us that we don't have to be afraid of what the enemy might do to our bodies through persecution or prison, that what's going to last forever. None of these bodies last forever. Flesh and blood cannot inherit the kingdom of God. These bodies, we get a glorified body, is the one that will last forever. And it will be the soul of who you are in that body.
13: Oh, okay.
4: I don't know if that
13: so
4: made
13: does soul
4: sense.
13: Have a different meaning here than it does in Genesis? Or is there more to soul than just, you know, the fact that I'm a soul? You know what I mean?
4: Yeah.
3: Well, I think the word soul can be used in different contexts. I mean, the Bible in the Old Testament even refers to all created creatures as souls. When referring to the flood, it says, and all the souls that had breath died. So it's not only referring to human beings, it's even referring to animals there in the context.
4: Right.
3: So the word soul can be used in different contexts. And in the New Testament, the word soul is more than just a person. It's referring to the character, the essence of what makes you you. God says, I know your character. I can give you a new body. But with reference to those who are lost, they're going to be completely consumed. Their identity is going to be gone.
13: Okay, but once a person dies, it's not the soul that goes back to God. It's still that spirit, that breath.
4: The breath of life. Yeah, and that's Ecclesiastes chapter 12. The body.
13: Okay.
4: And in Solomon says in Ecclesiastes, he's pretty clear, it's not just with the saved or the lost. He says it's with animals, with everything.
3: Right.
4: That power of life that God breathes into his creatures, when they die, it turns back to dust, and the breath of life, the spirit of life, returns to God who gave it. Not these little ghosts that leap out of all the cows and the polywogs that go back to God that are floating around up there. All right. Thank you, Sonia, for your question.
3: All right. We have Lee, who is listening from North Carolina. Lee, welcome to the program.
14: Thank you very much. My question is, what is the evidence in the Old Testament as well as the New Testament when

0: Isaiah 11:2, then Revelation talks about the seven spirits before the Lord.
1: Revelation 4.
0: Revelation 4, yeah. So in the Old Testament, the Holy Spirit came on the elders of Israel. God took the spirit of Moses and put it on the elders. The Holy Spirit came on Samson. The spirit of the Lord came on Jacob when he blessed his sons and he prophesied about the future. The spirit of the Lord came on Balaam when he prophesied. So you have some get the spirit of the Lord and they sing songs and poems like David. Some are prophesying. Some are administrating. Some are killing lions and Philistines.
2: So does prophesy in the Bible just mean preach, or is it just foretelling the future when you see?
0: Both. It does mean both. In the Old and New Testament, you have the gift of prophecy can mean prophesying a message from God where you're predicting something, a prophecy like John or in Revelation or Daniel, or it could mean proclaiming for God, and that's in 1 Corinthians 14. It talks about the gift of prophecy. He's really talking about preaching there,
2: right?
0: To proclaim. So the gift varies. The word prophecy actually has two meanings. When Pastor Ross and I preach, we could be saying what we're prophesying, and that would be like the 1 Corinthians 7 version, but we would cower if anyone was thinking we were saying we're like Elijah or a prophet.
2: Okay.
0: So every preacher prophesies the word of God, and that's a different kind of classical definition.
2: Thank you so much.
0: Absolutely. Appreciate your question, Lee. Thanks for your call.
1: Our next call is Milind calling from New York. Let me hit the right line here. We got Milind calling from New York. Milind, you're on the air.
3: Hi, good evening, Pastor.
0: Evening.
3: Thank you. My question is this. In the book of James 5, chapter 5, verse 12, and Matthew chapter 5, verse 33-37, Jesus clearly says that we do not swear at all. So my question was, is it okay for a Christian to take an oath in a court of law?
0: Yeah, that's a good question, and I did a series not too long ago on the Ten Commandments, and these commandments were to swear not neither by heaven or earth. Does that mean that you're not to swear to tell the truth in a court of law? No, I think that's perfectly appropriate to do that. Jesus is saying that, because even in the Old Testament, they took those kind of oaths and vows at the command of God, and God does say better not to vow than to vow and not to pay, but when people made vows, and there are places where even Jesus proclaimed kind of an oath when the high priest said, I adjure thee by the Son of the living God, are you the Christ? And he responded to that. So in a court of law, there's no moral reason why a Christian wouldn't say, yes, I do promise to tell the truth. Unless they're planning on lying. But then they got other issues. Yeah, so I know some people have just felt that this is religiously, that there's a mandate here that we should never take an oath in a court to tell the truth. But no, Jesus is just saying we don't need to, as Christians, go among our friends and say, I swear this and I swear that. You know, our conversation should be so clear and so honest. I even catch myself sometimes saying, let me tell you the truth about this. And I'm thinking, why would I even say that? I would hope I would always tell the truth. You know what I mean? And so sometimes we like emphasize, boy, I'm really telling the truth now. And well, what are we telling them the rest of the time? So Christians, Jesus said, let your yea be yea and your nay be nay. If we always tell the truth, we won't have to validate what we're saying with oaths. And he's talking about our communications with our friends. In a formal court, if you got to take an oath, I'd say take an oath. You're not breaking any principle.
3: Okay, thanks for that.
0: All right, thanks, you, Milind. Appreciate your call.
1: We have Peter, who's listening in New Jersey. Peter, welcome to the program.
4: Blessed be the name of the Lord. God bless you, my brothers.
0: Thank you. I appreciate your
4: ministry. My question would be, in all the parables, the Lord never mentions a name, if I'm not mistaken, except the parable with Lazarus and the rich man.
0: Yes.
4: He mentions Lazarus, and then he mentions Abraham. Is that because after we die, we are unconscious until the judgment? So is that happening at the time when Jesus is illustrating that?
0: Yeah, for our friends that are listening, Peter's talking

0: about Luke chapter 16, verse 19. It's the only place this parable appears. It's called the rich man and Lazarus. And it is unique in that so often when Jesus gives a parable, he talks about the prodigal son and he talks about the Good Samaritan. Names are not given. But in Luke here, he gives the name Lazarus. And just keep in mind that the name Lazarus is about the most common name. It was a very common name. It's based on, it's like a Greek form of the name Eliezer. And there's several Eliezers in the Old Testament, and there were several in the time of Christ. And Jesus even raised a person, and I think one reason he used the name Lazarus, Jesus raised a person by the name of Lazarus. And in the parable, he says, they will not believe even though one should rise from the dead. But he doesn't tell the name of the rich man. And the analogies in the story have to be a parable because, you know, they're pretty wild. The idea that everybody that dies could somehow squeeze into Abraham's bosom is obviously a symbol. And the idea that a drop of water would cool a person who is burning in Hades. What Jesus does in this parable, the reason for the parable of the rich man and Lazarus has really nothing to do with the state of man in death. What the parable is saying is, Jesus is telling the Jewish nation, you all think because you're Abraham's children that you automatically are going to go to heaven and all the Gentiles will be lost. They used to call the Gentiles the Greeks. Greek mythology, there was a god named Pluto in charge of a place of torment called Hades. All the Jews wanted to go to be with Abraham when they died in the kingdom. Jesus tells this parable where the poor beggar, who's like the Gentiles, he goes to Abraham's bosom, and the rich man, who's supposed to be a Jew, he goes to the Gentile place of torment. And so Christ actually uses irony here and shows a great reversal, even uses the name Hades when he talks about being in Hades. It's a place in Greek mythology. So Jesus is just illustrating the end of a parable, usually. Like we tell stories, at the end you find the moral, or at the end of a joke you've got the punchline. At the end of Jesus' parable is the meaning for the whole parable. He said, if they do not believe Moses and the prophets, then neither will they be persuaded, though one should rise from the dead. Jesus rose someone from the dead by the name of Lazarus, and the religious leaders still refused to believe. They even tried to kill Lazarus.
1: Mm-hmm.
0: So it is a parable, Peter, and we have a free book we'll send you called The Rich Man and Lazarus. And all you've got to do is ask for it.
1: The number to call is 800-835-6747. That is the resource line, and you can just ask for the book, The Rich Man and Lazarus. We'll be happy to send it to you, Peter, or anyone who calls and asks. We have Jim, who is listening in Lexington, Kentucky. Jim, welcome to the program.
2: Yeah, thank you for answering my call. I wanted to ask you a question about, you still there?
0: Yes, yep, we're here.
2: Okay. About 1 Corinthians chapter 10,
0: okay,
2: verse 23, where they're talking about that, you know, like if you sat down at another man's table and...
0: He's talking about things offered to idols in verse 20, 19. And in verse 23, where Paul says, all things are lawful to me, but all things are not expedient. All things are lawful for me, but not all things edify. Is that the part you mean?
2: Yeah.
0: Yeah, Paul is saying that, well, let me just give you the backdrop for a big issue in Paul's day. Paul largely became an apostle to the Gentiles. Many Gentiles accepted Jesus and they read the Bible, but the Jewish converts to Christianity were telling the Gentile converts to Christianity, you can't eat food that has been sacrificed to idols in the marketplace, because in the kingdom of Rome, where we go to the market now, we buy our meat, we just go to the cold freezer section and people buy their meat. But in Paul's day, the butchers would offer everything that they sacrificed, they butchered, to a god. And so a lot of the very sensitive Jewish converts to Christianity said, we can't eat any of the meat in the Roman marketplace if it's not killed in a kosher way. And so many of the Jews would raise their own livestock and they'd butcher it. Of course, it was clean food like chicken or sheep or goat, whatever. And they wouldn't offer it to idols. But if it was in the marketplace, Paul said, look, it doesn't bother me. I didn't offer it to an idol. That's between them and their god and their idols. And Paul said, look, this is lawful for me. It doesn't bother me. It may not be expedient, because if I've got a weak brother, a brother with a hypersensitive conscience, and I go to the marketplace and he says, well, was that offered to an idol? I can't eat that because maybe I'm participating in idol worship. And Paul basically said, look, the idol's nothing. It doesn't bother me. But if it's going to make my brother stumble, I won't eat any meat at all, if that's what it's going to do. So this was a big discussion through Paul's writings, Jim. I don't know if that makes sense.
2: Yeah, it does, but that doesn't make all meat clean to eat. I mean, as far as pork.
0: It has nothing to do with clean or unclean meat. It is never really addressed in this chapter. Paul, when he says all things are lawful to me, you know, if we thought what Paul was saying is that he could eat anything, then that would mean that Paul's really saying, if I want to, I could, you know, I could eat food full of cholesterol. It won't matter because it's all lawful to me. And I could eat skunk steak and I could eat buzzard stew and it doesn't matter because all things. Paul wasn't suggesting anything like that. Paul was saying, the context, if you read up, of what he's talking about is things offered to idols.
2: And okay.
0: So, yeah, you look in verse 19, what shall I say then? That the idol is anything, or that which is sacrificed to idol is anything? But I say, those things with the Gentiles sacrifice, they sacrifice to devils and not to God. And he just said that, you know, it's lawful for me. He didn't have a problem with it. The idol is nothing. But if it bothered a person, he said, don't do it.
1: We also have... We can read in the book of Acts where the question arose with reference to what were some of the requirements that were to be followed by the Gentile believers. And one of the requirements was, and they sent it by letter at the hand of Paul, that the Gentile believers were to, when it came to food, they were to follow the health requirements that were given with reference to food, not to eat anything that was strangled or to eat blood. So it was important for even the Gentile believers to recognize the difference between clean and unclean foods, meats. Mm-hmm.
0: That's right. That's what it said, Acts chapter 15. Well, I'm sorry, friends. You know, we're looking at the clock, and I think we're only going to have about half a minute. Less than that. Music came up, snuck up behind us. If we didn't get to your question tonight, friends, please don't give up on us. Give us another chance, and give a call again next week. God willing, we'll be back here at the microphones, and we would like to hear from you. We don't want this to be just one way. Go to amazingfacts.org. Tell us if the program's been a blessing and read the resources there. God bless till we talk together again next week.
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4: 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Amazing Facts believes strongly in the Great Commission given by Christ to share the wonderful news of salvation to the entire world. 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
2: Welcome to today's edition of the broadcast. I am Dr. David DeRose. We're talking today about a topic that reaches across Indian country and beyond, and we're going to come at it from a very interesting angle. It comes through the eyes of a medical student, a third-year medical student by the name of Michael Stocker. Michael, it's great to have you as a guest on the show today.
3: Thanks for having me on, David.
2: Michael, you have a very interesting background, and you and I really are just getting acquainted. We met, some people would say, it was just a chance encounter. Other people would say the creator designed that meeting, whatever terminology you want to use. But we're relatively new acquaintances, and I've learned that you have a deep passion for helping indigenous peoples. You've done that in a number of places in the world. And you've done it in Indian country, so we want to talk some about your story. Before we do that, a little bit about you right now. Tell us where you're at and what's going on in your life.
3: Thanks, David. So I'm a third-year medical student at Louisiana State University of New Orleans. I'm also completing a Master's of Public Health in concurrence with that degree. Currently located in Baton Rouge at Our Lady of the Lake Hospital, completing a clerkship. So I'm doing all my clinical education here in Baton Rouge.
2: This is exciting, and it's exciting to me because many of my regular listeners know I also have a master's degree in public health. For those who are not really familiar with that degree, it's pretty much the entry-level professional degree in the public health field. And public health has both gotten a lot of positive attention and, dare I say, negative attention lately, as we've been dealing with the COVID-19 pandemic. Some people are just excited about what public health has been bringing to the table. And I hear other people, a lot of people in lay circles saying, well, how come the public health professionals can't get their act together? What is it like to be studying public health as a medical student in the year 2020?
3: Well, it's a really interesting time to be studying public health. I think in the current crisis with COVID-19, having the background in epidemiology all the way up to communications in public health and understanding how to send a clear message and track a pandemic, it's made it a little bit more understandable for me and a little bit easier to track along with what's really going on around us.
2: Great, great. Well, this is not the main focus of the show. For some of you who thought we were going to launch into another COVID-19 discussion, that's not ultimately where we're headed, but we may pick up some insights along the way. Michael, you are at one of the large medical centers in our country. You're actually, like I said earlier, a third-year medical student. Tell us a little bit about where you're studying.
3: So Our Lady of the Lake in Baton Rouge, I believe it's the largest hospital in the state. I'm currently on my surgery rotation, so I'm going through all the general surgery cases, everything from gallbladder surgeries to colon surgeries, and having a great time with it, getting to learn how to work with my hands in medicine after working more with medications and long-term treatment in internal medicine last month. So it's definitely a different way to look at medicine than it was in the classroom. And I can say wholeheartedly, I'm excited to be in the clinical realm and out of the classroom, out of the books so much.
2: Now, the traditional medical school curriculum is 2 years pretty much in the classroom, learning the so-called basic sciences, and then 2 years of clinical experience. Is that pretty much how Louisiana State University's program is structured?
3: Absolutely. You're exactly right.
2: Okay. So getting that hands-on experience, working really in the hospital much of the time, right?
3: Absolutely. We're right alongside with the clinical teams. A lot of the programs are resident run, so they'll be taking the lead. We'll see the patients with the residents or before them, bring the patient's issues up and voice any of our concerns from our experience in the basic sciences, and then watch the clinical thought process go through the resident to the attending and start putting those pieces together ourselves along with the whole team.
2: Now, some people, as they pursue a medical education, it's pretty much a straight shot. I'll give you an example. My wife, who's also a physician, she tells me, and I find this hard to believe, I don't doubt it, I'm just saying, I don't meet too many people like this, but she said when she was 5 years old, she knew that she was going to be a doctor. And she actually came from a poorer family. She didn't know even where she'd have the means to go to college. And the Creator really, you would say miraculously, brought her through college into medical school. Most people don't have an experience like that. I mean, I was probably a typical college student in that I started college not really sure what I was heading to do, and felt that direction toward medicine came during my college years. Other people, they finish college education. They're out in the workforce doing something else or just seeking where that special place is for them. Tell us a bit about your story, Michael. How did you end up in medical school?
3: So I fit into the last category. They call us non-traditional students, which means we didn't go straight from undergraduate onto medical school. But I received my degree in chemistry from Manchester University in Northern Indiana and went on to work in industrial chemistry out in Washington State for a short time. And then through a series of career changes and following my wife's career in pharmacy, she was one of the lucky ones like your wife to know exactly what she wanted and went straight through pharmacy school and undergraduate to be where she is now. We wound up in Albuquerque, New Mexico, following her residency training. I had since finished my job up in Washington, followed her to Albuquerque, and took a job with AmeriCorps Vista that landed me in the Health Promotion and Disease Prevention Department at the Indian Health Service at Albuquerque Area Office. And that's really where my journey towards public health and medicine began.
2: So what I think is so exciting about your story is I know from having rubbed shoulders with a lot of people in Indian country, well, historically, there's been a sense that Native Americans were, as far as the public health community, just a group of people to be studied and not really partnered with, not really lived alongside of, if you will. And what I think is so interesting about your story is here you were impacted by Native Americans, by what you saw happening in Indian country, and it actually shaped your own career trajectory. Am I saying that too strongly?
3: No, I think that's a nail on the head. I can think back to a conversation with my mentor at Indian Health Service, who is Teresa Clay of Navajo, and she is still an excellent contact of mine, someone I keep in contact with closely as I've been going through my medicine and public health training. But I had a conversation with her saying, you know, I really think I can see myself doing this public health thing for a career. And she took the time to nurture my strengths and connect me with physicians that were in the public health field as well. And said, you know, you should really look at the intersection of medicine and public health, because I think you would do well there. And she's been in public health for nearly 20 years now. So I trusted her judgment, followed along with the mentors that she put in front of me, and ultimately it led me to where I am now.
2: Tremendous. So how long did you actually work in Indian Health Service there in Albuquerque?
3: So I was there for 1 year. AmeriCorps Vista is a 12-year contract to work full-time with whatever organization you get placed with. It's through the U.S. government organization, similar to Peace Corps, but within the United States. I was placed with Southwest Youth Services. For anyone in Albuquerque, they're an excellent organization. They get several Vistas each year. Volunteers in Service to America is the acronym. Mm-hmm. And they tagged me to Indian Health Service to work in health promotion disease prevention, which primarily consisted of training community partners and community health workers in tobacco cessation, in physical activity for both youth and for adults, and overall looking for ways to take things that are already part of Indian culture and meld them with health principles and help people to find what has meaning to them and turn it into good, healthy decisions and longer lives.
2: I love this perspective, you know, of not coming and imposing something on Indian country, but rather of drawing from the strengths of Indian country and sharing that information back with people. I remember many years ago, I was working in Oklahoma. I was working with a diabetes center there, and we were working with a lot of Native American patients and tribal leaders from throughout the country. And I remember one woman coming from one of the southwestern tribes to our center, and I had an opportunity to go back and speak to a group of people with her and actually a tribal center there. And as I was sharing some of the things that I had learned from other Native Americans about their culture and about their cultural values, and sharing how these things really align with what many people who are totally oblivious to Indian country now say are best practices, you know, the best strategies for lifestyle change, I'm telling her about things that her ancestors did that she was unaware of because of her cousins and her uncles and her elders that I had had the privilege of talking with. So it was really just saying, you know, here's the wisdom that's in your own community that I've had the privilege for your elders have shared with me, and I'm sharing that back with you. And I kind of see what you were doing, you know, very much in that same light.
3: Absolutely. And I think that's a principle of a lot of the work that's undertaken by the Health Promotion Disease Prevention Department. I think it's something I learned well from Teresa, as well as another group she connected me with while I was in Albuquerque, known as Native Health Initiative. It's led by Dr. Anthony Flagg and his wife, Shannon. And they do several different trainings and programs in Indian country to bring Native youth in contact with their culture and in contact with healthy practices and how to take those things and bring them back to their families and their reservation to be able to instill better health. Actually, I brought along a shirt from one of their programs that I have to help coach, Running Medicine.
2: Okay.
3: So it focused, I think the idea of it started in 2016, right before I started in AmeriCorps Vista. The whole idea behind it was to take the spiritual practice of running and the spiritual practice of moving under your own power and bring that back into the culture and bring that back into the forefront of how people find health for themselves and define health for themselves through movement. And that was such an inspirational thing for me, having been a collegiate athlete and having a totally different relationship with running, something of very hard times and numbers and distances, and moving to where I took the watch off and just enjoyed the spiritual nature of being out, moving under my own power in the wind, whether it be with the folks that I was coaching or running with, or just out alone in the wilderness of Albuquerque up on the Sandias. So it was a very transformative thing for me, and I watched it be an extremely transformative experience and a spiritual experience for hundreds from the around the Albuquerque area.
2: Now, this is really exciting. Now, many of my friends and listeners that I've met over the years who have roots in the Southwest, they've talked about this deeply rooted tradition of running. I remember one person saying it was part of their tradition and their tribe or their community to get up early in the morning and run. And it was, like you expressed, Michael, a very different approach maybe to running than someone who ran track in high school or college. Tell us a little bit more about this spiritual connection. I mean, people hear spirituality and they hear running, and I think a lot of people, for many contexts, those things just really do not connect. Can you help pull those together for us?
3: Certainly. So it was a new concept for me as well, coming from the Midwest, having never had really any contact with this way of thinking and putting together exercise and spirituality, or the intentionality of our actions with our spirit. To be able to witness practitioners in that field get us to connect with ourselves, things like the warm-up in the beginning would begin with everyone getting in a circle, and the meaning of a circle in that culture, and being able to thank everyone at the end of the workout, to walk around and thank each and every single person with intention for being there. And then take a moment to sit down and stretch and use that as time to thank our bodies for carrying us and to give back to our bodies, to keep our bodies healthy for carrying us through that run or that walk, depending on what you did that day. And I think it's the intention that's the key piece of being mindful of what you're doing, being thankful for the people around you and doing your best.
2: This is exciting stuff. I know there's a lot more that you've got to share, and we're going to be helping our listeners connect with some of these valuable principles, things that can make a difference in your life. As we come back for the next segment, we're going to be talking about a patient that Michael just saw and how if that individual had caught this vision for regular physical activity, they may have avoided a surgery. You don't want to miss that. We'll be back with more on the next segment of today's show. Stay tuned.
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2: Welcome back to today's show. I'm Dr. David DeRose. With me, medical student Michael Stocker. Michael has been sharing about how Indian country changed his perspective on public health, and we're sharing with you things that have inspired Michael and I believe can truly inspire you. We've been talking a bit, Michael, about the Native Health Initiative. Have I got the terminology right?
3: Absolutely.
2: And if someone, they're hearing about this for the first time, is there an easy way to learn about the Native Health Initiative?
3: Certainly. So they do have a Facebook. If you're one that uses social media, you can also find their website at lovingservice.us. So those would probably be the easiest ways to get in contact with their work.
2: Lovingservice.us.
3: Yes, sir.
2: And that is the Native Health Initiative's website.
3: Yes, sir.
2: Okay. So what you were sharing with us before the break is we were talking about actually the spiritual experience of running, physical activity, bringing that really value that was held deeply throughout many places of Indian country back to the very people whose elders had practiced it, maybe have lost the vision because of all the Western influences, the commercialization, the European influences that have surrounded them. And as we were talking about just how important this was, I promised our listeners that we would talk about a real life case history of someone who, had they had a greater vision for exercise, may not have actually recently undergone a surgery. Tell us about the surgery, particular surgery we were discussing off air.
3: Certainly. So just before we were able to meet, I came out of a colon resection. So that's the large intestine, the last thing that sees food before it comes out of your body. And this patient presented with abdominal pain after a few weeks of not being able to go to the bathroom. And essentially, they were found to have a primary cancer in their colon. They'd never had a colonoscopy before. They were nearly 60 years old. And that is a primary prevention for something like this, along with some healthy living choices.
2: Okay, so basically what you're referring to, Michael, is current guidelines say once you have that 50th birthday, you should be having some kind of regular colon screening, correct?
3: Absolutely.
2: And at your point in medical school, have they talked much about what types of screenings would be appropriate?
3: So colonoscopies are our primary, our number one go-to prevention. In fact, we've been discussing recently on my surgery rotation that we're finding colon cancer is becoming more prevalent in young populations. So There's been some discussion of bringing those guidelines earlier than 50. Certainly, if you have family members that have had colon cancers, getting checked earlier than 50 is a great idea. The guidelines say up to 10 years before that malignancy or that cancer was found in your relative, first degree relative. That's a lot of the great things you can do to keep something like this from coming up on you out of the blue.
2: Yeah, colon cancer it's really an inspiring story, because what we understand about colon cancer in general is it starts with these growths called polyps, and the cancer typically forms in those polyps and then grows back into the wall of the colon. So if you catch these polyps early and remove them, even if maybe just the tip is turning cancerous, you could theoretically remove a cancer through the scope, couldn't you, when they're doing the colonoscopy?
3: Absolutely. You could definitely remove a polyp from a colonoscopy. So if I understand what you're getting at there, it's the matter of the scope itself could be a preventative measure beyond just finding the cancer, but also removing the early stages of that cancer.
2: Exactly. So what's exciting about the procedure is I've had people over the years talk with me and say, you know, this doesn't sound very nice. It really doesn't sound very nice for someone to put a tube up your exit passageway for your digestive processes. You know, some people say I'm being overly cautious about how to describe things on a show that we try to make appealing to all ages. But the point is, it doesn't sound really nice. I've, just for screening reasons, gone through a couple of colonoscopies, some 10 years apart, just following those guidelines. And, you know, some people think I'm crazy, but some of us doctors, we don't want to miss anything. So I've asked the specialists during the procedures that I've had is not to give me any sedation. And even with that, I mean, it's uncomfortable. And I'm not saying everyone should do that. The point I'm simply making is, it's amazing that they can actually look in your intestinal tract and they can see the beginnings of cancer. They can address it just by doing this every 10 years. It's kind of mind-boggling if you think about it, when you think of how many millions of people have died on our planet from colon cancer, you know, just over the course of our lifetimes.
3: Absolutely. And if I remember correctly, a lot of the work we did with Indian Health Service included going to health fairs. And we always had a partnership with colon cancer awareness groups that would bring a large inflatable colon for potential patients to walk through and get an idea of what does everything look like inside and what exactly is going on in a colonoscopy. Because I think you bring up a great point that a lot of folks have an aversion to healthcare simply by not really understanding what's going on. And sometimes we in the health field have a really poor way of actually describing what we're doing and helping people understand. I think that's one of the great interfaces of medicine and public health is that communication side and making sure that people understand what we're doing with their body and how we're helping them in the long run by doing procedures and things along like the lines of colonoscopy.
2: Now, we may not have sold anyone on getting a colonoscopy, Michael, if they've already decided they're not going to have one. But we do have other tests where we can check for blood in the stool. There's more advanced tests that we have today that can do that. That can be done on a yearly basis. So there's other options for folks, right?
3: Absolutely. And those, I believe you're addressing Cologuard and other stool tests that look for markers in your stool that will alert us to potential cancer growing in the colon.
2: So all of these things are what we call in the preventive medicine arena, secondary prevention. It's picking up on a disease early when it's at a very curable or treatable state, typically is what our goal would be. So we call that secondary prevention. Primary prevention is preventing the condition from ever occurring in the first place. And that's where it brings us back to what the Native Health Initiative was advocating as far as running an activity, because many people are surprised to learn that one of the things that has been connected with lowered rates of colon cancer is physical activity. Now, that doesn't mean that an athlete couldn't get colon cancer and die from it. But one of the things that lowers your risk of colon cancer is physical activity. So when you're talking about having a spiritual experience with running or reconnecting with the Creator or reconnecting with nature or just being more in touch with your body, it's also doing something that could theoretically save you from a surgery. This individual who you were just sharing about, had they been very committed to exercise, had they had higher vitamin D levels, by the way, that's another risk factor for colon cancer, to have low vitamin D levels, risk factor for colon cancer in a number of the series. So there's certain things that we can do, dietary factors. So all of these things, and you're there in Indian country as a VISTA. What's that acronym stand for again?
3: Volunteers in Service to America.
2: Okay, so you're a volunteer in Service to America, spending time at the Albuquerque office there of the Indian Health Service. Any other messages you want to give us from that experience? Because I know you've got some other really practical life lessons that are going to resonate with my listeners.
3: Well, I think the Indian Health Service and the people that work in those offices are so dedicated to what they're doing and what they're trying to bring to the communities, at least in my experience. And I think perhaps the one lesson that stands out the most from my time working with my mentor, Teresa Clay, in that department was how well she leveraged resources to get these messages out to different communities. Her territory ranged from Colorado down to West Texas, including eastern bands of Navajo and everything in New Mexico. That included 27 different areas that had to be covered along with the Colorado downtown areas. And she was able to do that as one person in health promotion, disease prevention. And that was primarily through partnerships, leveraging other groups that had the same goals or similar goals and making sure that everyone was moving the ball in the right direction, getting the information that needed to be given to people about their health and how to improve their health to make sure it got there. So she taught me so much about leveraging what others' strengths are and other groups' strengths are and using those in conjunction with your own to get the mission done.
2: This is really interesting stuff. And I know your background is broader than just working with Indigenous peoples in the Americas. You have quite a history of working with Indigenous peoples across the ocean in Africa. We want to talk about that other part of your story as we come back with more on today's edition of American Indian Living. But before we leave this segment, Michael, one more time, if folks were inspired by some of the material you shared about the Native Health Initiative, how would someone tap into some of their resources or connect with some of their experts?
3: Certainly. So I think you could go on Facebook and look for Native Health Initiative or Running Medicine. Either one would get you there. And then also lovingservice.us is Native Health Initiative's website. And I believe they have the Running Medicine website on its own up, but I think lovingservice.us could get you there.
2: Okay, so there's a lot of ways to get there. If you can remember, Native Health Initiative or Running Medicine or lovingservice.us. Have I got it all down?
3: Yes, sir.
2: Okay, we are going to step away just briefly. We're going to be coming back with more on today's edition of the broadcast. Michael Stocker is not going away. I'm staying by. I encourage you to do the same. More right after this.
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1: 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Here again is Dr. DeRose.
2: You're back with the second half of today's edition of our show. Dr. David DeRose with Michael Stocker, or should I say Dr.-to-be Michael Stocker, third-year medical student, who's been sharing with us his journey. Really, I mean, you've had an amazing journey. You're getting experience. You've gotten experience in a lot of areas that many physicians, even who go into public health, don't have for many years. I definitely did not have that kind of experience going into medical school. You'd worked with Indian Health Service. You'd worked closely with Native partners throughout the Albuquerque region there at IHS. But your exposure to public health and your exposure to working with indigenous peoples did not start in the Americas. Tell us a little bit about how you ended up in Africa and where you were at in your life course, if you will, at that point.
3: Absolutely. So I had just finished my undergraduate degree, and my father had been tapped. He was a teacher by trade when he came out of his undergraduate degree, and he was invited to go to Liberia, Africa, with a group called Hope II. At the time, it was Hope II Liberia, a mission organization that was going to be holding a teachers conference, essentially helping Liberian teachers learn how to put curriculum together and to be able to run a classroom effectively. So I was invited to come along with my dad to that trip and to teach public health concepts. Essentially, how do we teach kids in the classroom to have good hygiene, how to wash their hands properly, and sort of things like that. It happened to be in 2014, the summer of 2014, right before the Ebola outbreak really became big, hot world news. It was definitely going on when we got there. We fortunately didn't have a lot of exposure to it directly. But I will say I did not come prepared to answer Ebola questions when I got there, but I sure gave myself a crash course because every single day, Liberian teachers and Liberians would come in and say, hey, what is this Ebola thing? How do we prepare for it? How do we prevent it? What is it? So fortunately, I'd had a great undergraduate training in virology, so I'd been able to educate myself quickly. But it was my first crash course in both missions as well as in public health and communications.
2: Yeah, this is an exciting story. And of course, you know, Michael, I wrote a book some years ago called Evading Ebola. And this is not a sales pitch for the book because we've been actually since the COVID-19 outbreak giving this book away free. I'll mention how any of our listeners could get a free copy if they're interested. But Evading Ebola, I'm just looking at the publication date, 2014, came out in that very same context. I was doing the same thing as you were a little bit later, a few months later. I was saying, we got to look at this data and get some educational material out. There were great fears that Ebola was going to be setting up perhaps shop here in the U.S. What was so fascinating to me, and of course now we talk about this topic and people yawn, but before COVID-19, most Americans, most people in the world had never heard of inapparent infection. They'd never heard of let's put it this way. They've never heard of someone having an illness but not being sick. What was so fascinating to me, and I don't know if you came up with this literature, Michael, but the foundation for this book was that as I looked through the medical research literature over a number of years, we found there was compelling evidence that many people in Africa had contracted Ebola. Blood tests showed that they had been exposed to it, but they had no awareness that they had ever been sick. And that really just got my mind working, you know, saying, well, what was it about the immune systems of these people or their exposures that allowed them not to contract the illness? And so the title of the book, decrease your risk of infection. I mean, that's especially focused on the kind of things you were teaching, you know, hygiene, public health, frontline stuff, but fare far better if exposed. And we were talking there about lifestyle factors that can impact immunity. Of course, we couldn't connect all the dots, just like we today with COVID-19. We can say we know certain things improve the immune system, but will it really help you have a less severe COVID-19 infection? Well, we're starting to get some answers, but I just find it a fascinating topic. When you were studying Ebola, did you walk away with other practical lessons that have transferred into other areas for you and in your work now as a medical student?
3: Well, I think an important piece from Ebola, and it actually I think translates well to what we see with COVID, and that's making sure that the communication lines are clear and that good public health information is available to people all over the affected areas and potentially affected areas. That was something that I found to be particularly difficult in Ebola. I wasn't on the ground for very long in Liberia during that time once infection rates really started taking off and we were told to leave the country. But one piece that I found fascinating was that there was a lot of distrust with the message that was being put out about Ebola in Liberia. And that led to a lot of precautions not being taken by the general population. And while that distrust in government is something that's hard to overcome, as health practitioners, being able to tell one-on-one with a patient, here's what you can do to help yourself avoid this infection and avoid this epidemic, I think that's a sacred relationship that we have to take a lot of pride in maintaining as public health professionals and also as physicians.
2: Yeah, I appreciate this so much, because if you're listening today from Indian country, whether you're a nurse, whether you're a community health worker, whether you are a tribal elder, anybody that has any stature in the community, credibility, what I hear Michael saying is leverage that credibility into actually teaching best practices when it comes to important public health messages, because let's face it, in today's world, you can find on the internet basically any message you want, and all the people seem to be equally credible. If you're a layperson, I mean, how do you know which doctor or which quote expert is telling you the truth? But when you have a personal relationship with someone, that goes a long way. So is that the message you're trying to communicate, Michael, or am I taking it a little too far?
3: No, I think you hit the nail on the head there. And I think something important, especially that we've learned in COVID, is that things might change over the course of a day or a week or a month as new research comes in. And that was certainly the case with Ebola, as we learned more about that disease and how it affected the human body and how it transmitted from person to person. And I think we'll continue to learn more things about COVID, and what we might teach today about how to avoid it might not be exactly what we're teaching in a year or 2 years or a decade from now when it's showing up on my board exams. But I think this is an important message that we have to digest the most relevant and most recent information and distill it in a way that is useful for our patients and our community.
2: And here's the take-home message, at least one of them, that I come across from my perspective that I'd like our listeners to really grab hold of. And it's this. You've heard Michael sharing what we know in the healthcare community, and that is that medicine is an evolving science. And because of that, well, it can be leveraged against us. People can say, oh, doctors don't know what they're talking about. And at the end of the day, you can say, well, I'm just going to do whatever I'm doing. I'm not going to change anything. But this is not following best practices. If you follow the best practices when it comes to health information, you're going to put yourself in the best position to live longer and better. And yes, it's true. We don't always get everything right. Hindsight is 20/20. But I'll tell you, there's a lot of people that are suffering, a lot of families that are suffering today because they didn't follow what best practices were, whether we talk about Ebola or whether we talk about COVID-19. Michael, you've got a friend, a close friend, who's also a medical student, physician, who's been very interested in this area of health communications, and I know has been actually putting together resources, at least a resource, for people who want to educate their kids about COVID-19. Could you tell us a little bit about that?
3: Absolutely. So his name's Adam Wallace. He's actually about to be a medical student through one of the military programs. He's we met through a military experience. He's in the Air Force right now as a staff sergeant and as a SEER instructor. But he wrote a book called The Day My Kids Stayed Home. And that can be found for free on the internet. I can get you the link, but it's a little long to recite on air. But he wrote a book from the perspective of a

0: a bad place, if we're not mentally or spiritually prepared for a situation, our physical health is going to suffer. So resources like this, the day that my kids stay home, is a great way to help younger populations get a good mental grasp of the situation that even adults are having trouble grasping.
1: That's great. So I've jotted the name of the book down. Tell me if I've got it right. The Day My Kids Stayed Home.
0: Yes.
1: And it's available free online as a PDF download.
0: Yes, it is.
1: Okay. So we will have that information. We will send it out to stations that that carry the show. You actually can also get it if you go to any formal description of the program on one of our podcast sites. You'll be able to see that. I will also include information about how you can get the free copy of my book. And if you've got a good memory, it's pretty easy. If any of you know my website, it's Compass, like giving you direction, health. So we're directing you to health, Compass Health, and it's .net. And how do you remember that? It's because we're fishing for the best information for you. So compasshealth.net, then /Ebola. And you can download a free PDF copy of the book, Evading Ebola. So some infectious disease resources. And to tie the topic of Ebola and COVID-19 with our earlier discussion, one of the things I found that was so interesting that I included in the book, the Ebola book, Michael, was research on physical activity and how it improves the immune system. Dr. David Neiman and colleagues at Appalachian State University looked at some 1,000 individuals during the winter cold and flu season, and they basically found the regular exercisers dramatically cut their risks of cold and flu symptoms. Didn't mean they didn't get an inapparent infection. You know, we've been hearing a lot about that, or an asymptomatic or a non-clinical infection, but they didn't get sick. They didn't get noticeably ill. And so if you want to keep your immune system optimally functioning, one of the things you want to do is you want to include regular physical activity. And that reminds us about lovingservice.us, because that's the website for what?
0: Native Health Initiative.
1: Native Health Initiative. So bringing us right back to Indian country and values that First Nation peoples have valued throughout history. So, Michael, our time is slipping away in this particular segment. We've got another segment coming up. But before we step away, we've been talking about a lot of resources. Give us one more time some of the different ways people can connect with the different opportunities that are out there in the Southwest from groups that you worked with, as well as this book about preventing COVID-19, or at least educating kids about it.
0: Absolutely. So if you're in the Southwest, be it the New Mexico or surrounding state region, Running Medicine has several chapters outside of Albuquerque. So I'd highly suggest starting at Running Medicine Albuquerque on Facebook or going to lovingservice.us. And on there should be a link to Running Medicine's standalone website. And that can help you find a chapter that might be near you if you want to come out for one of their group meetings. Also, lovingservice.us has Native Health Initiative's other programs. And the book by Adam Wallace, The Day My Kids Stayed Home, is a great resource for helping children and their parents understand the social situation around the COVID pandemic and why we're staying home from school in some areas.
1: Thanks so much, Michael. We got to step away. We will be back with one final segment on today's edition of the broadcast. You really don't want to miss it. A lot more great information up right after this.
2: 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That's 1-800-775-4673. We'll be right back after this.
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1: So I wanted to talk with you and your mom today, Lily, because some people at school have noticed changes going on with you, and we're concerned.
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1: Some of your friends, teachers. 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
4: For more information about talking with your kids about underage use of alcohol and other drugs, visit underagedrinking.samhsa.gov.
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6: You are back for the final segment of today's show with Dr. David DeRose and with Michael Stocker. We've been speaking about things that, really, First Nations communities, whether they're in Africa or whether they're here in North America, can teach us and how there can be interchange of ideas and inspiration. And often the very things that inspire people of other cultures can be brought back into our own environment and make a difference for us. We've been talking, among other things, about the Native Health Initiative out in Albuquerque, New Mexico. And Michael, just kind of an interesting sidelight before we talk more about NHI. Some of the folks who know me well, they realize that in addition to doing medical work, I've also taught in college classrooms, actually on both sides of the country. So for a while, I was in the state of Maine, teaching there in the community college system, teaching health professional students. And what I found so interesting is, actually, I was at the undergraduate level, but I found so many people coming into my classes. I was doing anatomy and physiology labs in a community college system. They were people that had other careers, and they were basically going back to learn a second career or a third career and wanting to either give back to their community, wanting to develop their skill set, looking at perhaps a more marketable career. And so I know the Native Health Initiative has really had this vision in helping Native youth and other people throughout Indian country really find their way into healthcare careers. Tell us a little bit about what you learned about that part of their work.
7: Certainly. So Native Health Initiative has a large focus on connecting Native youth with future careers and connecting them with ways to lead those careers into giving back to their own communities. One of those programs is Healers of Tomorrow. They take high school students for an 8-month internship and expose them to different health professions and different career paths in health professions that they may not have been exposed to otherwise. They also offer several different internship programs in health justice and other health-related topics that allow these youth to get excellent experience and marketable experience for things like medical school or PA school or nursing school, and take that experience back to their communities to lead to better health for their families.
6: So would this pretty much be limited to Native youth? Could someone in their 30s, 40s, did they have opportunity to go in, or was it pretty much designed for high school, college-aged students?
7: So I know that Native Health Initiative is always evolving. I'm not directly involved with them still, other than as a friend of the program. So I'm sure specific questions could be asked of them through their website. Their contact information is available on that lovingservice.us website. And I know that there are, for instance, people outside of the Southwest who want to get involved in this kind of work. They have a program called the Indigenous Health Leadership Institute. And when I took part in this, a 4-day course, a group from Brown University was out and taking part in the program. So the furthest reaches of the East Coast, they have programs to help people learn more about health in Native communities and how to integrate our Western practices of health with the cultural practices that we will be operating within.
6: Okay, so some exciting stuff. So if you know of someone, if you're listening yourself, in the Albuquerque area, especially, you want to take note of this. But no matter where you are in the U.S. or even beyond. We've got listeners in Canada. We've got listeners from overseas. Definitely lovingservice.us. I think that's been the most recurring website that we've been mentioning on the show today. Let's segue just a little bit and talk about a different aspect of Native Health Initiative's work there in Albuquerque. And this has to do with people recapturing a vision for their own health. We've talked several times in today's show, Michael, about the value of physical activity. We talked about how research shows it can decrease your risk of killer diseases like colon cancer. Of course, we did mention heart attack and stroke and diabetes and how physical activity can impact all those, helping prevent or delay or actually avoid a second experience with a heart attack or a stroke. But what can someone do? They're getting up in years. They've never been an exerciser. Is there any hope for them? Did you catch any encouragement, any encouraging stories while you were there in Albuquerque?
7: Absolutely. I think part of this is a function of Running Medicine being a intergenerational program. We're bringing in not just youth, but people who are up in their years or parents of those youth. We had a saying called "No Parking Lot Parents." We really hope that if a parent brought their kid along, they would also join in and get a run or walk in with us and get piece of the program. We saw so many individuals come in through that route, the bringing a kid along. And one in particular, a gentleman who had struggles walking 3 miles, but had the goal of running a 5K with his grandson that he brought along to the program. By the end of the summer that he first came to Running Medicine, he was able to complete that 5K. And I think he gave his grandchild a run for their money.
6: Wow, that is so great. I'll tell you, it's amazing to see how lives can change when people get a vision for doing something different. My wife, who is also a physician, many of my listeners know, had the privilege of meeting a woman while she was in medical school by the name of Huldah Crooks. Huldah became quite famous. She was one of the oldest people to climb Mount Fuji in Japan and Mount Whitney in the U.S. As I recall, she was in her 90s when she climbed those mountains. My wife went with her on one of those trips to Mount Whitney. And as I recall, the stories were that there were camera crews going up with young guys who couldn't keep up with this woman in her 90s. But the interesting part of Huldah's story, as I understood it, was she was not an exerciser until she got up into her 60s. And the message is, just like you've shared, it's never too late, is it, to adopt good, healthy lifestyle practices?
7: Absolutely. And I think that's a theme that we've mentioned several times, that reducing your risk doesn't necessarily mean you won't run into disease somewhere along your lifespan, but taking action at any age to reduce that risk in a safe and healthy way is going to be for your benefit in the long term.
6: Michael, one of the things that I find so both fascinating and exciting about your story is you really strike me as a person who's taken the skills that the Creator has helped you develop and you've used them to make a difference in different settings. We heard about you just getting a college education, just. I mean, that's a big accomplishment in many places, but you took that college education before you had a medical degree, a master's in public health, went to Africa, made a difference there, educating people in public health, sharing the principles that Native Africans had developed, right? You were promoting the agenda that they had. You weren't imposing something on them. You then, some years later, we're in Indian country, working alongside of people at the Indian Health Service and with the Native Health Initiative, learning from them and giving back, sharing your talents. Here's the interesting angle on this. There's a lot of folks who listen to the show, Michael, some of whom may be like a person who approached me just this last week saying, you know, what can I do to give back? I don't seem to have that many talents or skills. Maybe I don't have that college degree. What have you learned about basically taking what you have and being willing to share it, that's a lesson for anybody listening today?
7: That's an excellent question. I think the first time I really thought about that was that first time I went to Africa back in 2014. And I realized that service could be a lifestyle. I think I had done a lot of growing in undergrad, but just coming out of my college degree and going and serving in that setting made me realize that I wanted to be useful wherever I was. With whatever skills I had, I wanted to give to the community that I was placed in. And I've lived in several different cities and several different states, worked with all kinds of communities. And I think the best way to go out and use your talents is to start searching on the internet. or talking to people that already do that work, which might come from a search on the internet to find the kind of work you think you'd be good at, and then just start saying yes to some of those opportunities. I know it can be really hard to take that first step, but find people, talk to people, just like our meeting on an airplane. You know, that concept of saying yes to just talking to somebody and opening up about yourself and asking them questions about what they do. I think if you can find a community partner or a community organization that you admire their work, find an email address, a phone number, anything along those lines, or an event that they're holding, go there and talk to somebody that has a staff shirt on and find out how you can be involved. It's all about taking that first step, and it all gets easier from there.
6: This is such a great message. I hope you're taking note of what Michael's sharing, because the message is today that it doesn't matter what your background is. It doesn't matter your experience. You have talents. You have abilities that can make a difference in your community and beyond. Find people that are making a difference. Partner with them. Rub shoulders with them. Michael, I know a lot of folks, they can hear that message, but you're right. To talk with a stranger, to reach out to an organization that you have no contact with, especially if you don't feel all that qualified, do you have any kind of final messages that would maybe just give someone a last bit of motivation that they might need to take that first step?
7: Absolutely. Just remember that you could be the difference that you felt in the first person that inspired you to do this service. You could be that person to inspire generations beyond you to do more service. So always see yourself as that next opportunity to spread the service mindset onto the next generation.
6: Michael, thank you so much for being willing during your training years to share from your journey in a way that I think made a lot of this more practical for the thousands of people that tune into this show.
7: Thank you, David.
6: And thank you to each one of you who've tuned in to the broadcast today. I'm Dr. David DeRose, wishing you, as always, the very best of health.
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9: Listen carefully to our passage today found from John 7 and verse 30. The Bible says, "Then they sought to take him, but no one laid a hand on him because his hour had not yet come." During the Reformation, something occurred that really upset the great reformer Martin Luther. When the masses in some countries learned about some of the Bible truths that had been hidden from them for centuries because of a Christianity that had been severely corrupted in the Middle Ages, well, they went on a rampage, destroying the interior of churches all over the countryside. When Luther found out what was happening, he urged the people to stop, and he did it by pointing to the great prophecies of the Bible. "Listen," he said, and this is not an exact quote, but he said, "Listen, in the book of Daniel, chapter 2, it describes the kingdom of Christ as a stone that was cut out without human hands. That means you and I aren't going to do it. God will. All this senseless violence is going to come to nothing. We need for God to do this work for us." Now, of course, Luther wasn't suggesting that we should never correct the wrongs that take place in a church, but his point was valid. There are some things we're just not going to be able to force in this world because God has his own timetable, and he's going to do things when it's absolutely the right time to do it. You only have to look at Jacob's attempt to seize the birthright from Esau on his own schedule to see what a mess we make when we try to force God's hand. And in John chapter 7, we discover that when the unbelieving crowd got angry, they couldn't lay their hands on Jesus. Not because they would never be able to do it, but because it wasn't the right time. In the book of Daniel, there was a specific prophecy that specified when the crucifixion was to take place, and nobody was going to tamper with God's prophetic clock. So here's the lesson for us today. We can rest assured that God has a reliable calendar. He's made remarkable promises in the Bible, not the least of which is the second coming of Christ. And when it comes to fulfilling a promise, God has never failed, not even once. And that means we need to trust that it's really going to happen, but on God's terms, which will always be the best thing for us anyways. Trying to force God's hand simply isn't going to work, because in spite of the free will He's blessed us with, there are some things we're just never going to control. Besides, trying to change God's schedule is just going to lead to ulcers and a lot of other anxiety-related illnesses. No matter how much you might think you're right, you've got to know that God knows better than you. And on some issues, you're just not going to change His mind. After all, just look at the crowd that tried to kill God's Son. Their misguided righteous indignation told them they were right. Some of them probably thought they were actually defending God's honor by trying to kill Jesus, but they couldn't have been more wrong. Let's face it, living life knowing that God has a reliable timetable and trusting His word is just a better way to live.

While resting one evening by the side of the road, I saw an old farmer in a field he'd just hoed. His face was all brown and wrinkled by the wind, and he was talking to the Lord, just like he'd be talking to a friend. "Well, sir," he said in a voice calm and quiet, "them corn tassels need sacking, but I got no string to tie it. Had no rain in so long that the fields are mighty dusty, and it's been so unbearable hot that the kids are even getting fussy. Now that grass down in the pasture should be knee-high. If we could just have a little shower, Lord, it might keep the cow from going dry. Ah, but listen to me talk, and you'd think I wasn't grateful. Why, if you didn't know me so well, Lord, you'd think I was downright hateful. You'd think I'd forgot about the new calf that you sent and the money in the mail that took care of the rent. Ma's cold's better, and Johnny's home from the Navy, and that good Sunday dinner of chicken, dumplings, and gravy. The new preacher you sent us, Lord, he sure is a fine young man. Why, he's just converting them sinners to beat the band. Well, guess I'll be moseying along, Lord. Won't take no more of your time. Guess there's plenty folks hereabouts waiting to ring your line. Evening to you, Lord, and watch over us tonight. And don't you worry about us none, Lord, 'cause everything's gonna be all right.

stand.

spices.

is very philanthropically minded. He has generously supported numerous causes. But the system is clearly a little broken. Nothing wrong with money, but this seems a trifle indecent. But while we're considering the appropriateness of a billionaire paying a man $60 million a year to throw a football, it might be good to assess your own priorities. A team owner spending like that might be less wasteful than the average Joe buying a vehicle they can't afford, or subscribing to unnecessary streaming services, or maxing out the credit card at Christmas. It's easy to criticize the uber rich, but all of us are responsible for making appropriate financial decisions. Matthew 6:21, where your treasure is, there will your heart be also. Look at your credit card statement and then consider what you give to God. It might dawn on you that it might be time to make some changes. John Bradshaw, It Is Written.

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2: This is It Is Written. I'm John Bradshaw. Thanks for joining me. When something truly devastating happens, a person's life can be profoundly affected. When a province in the Middle East was invaded, a teenager was captured, his family killed, and his home destroyed. You can imagine the impact that would have on a young man's life. But the nightmare continued. Forcibly taken from his homeland, he was pressed into slavery in a foreign country, robbed of his dignity, immersed in paganism, and educated to advance the interests of the country responsible for destroying his own. Think about how you might react in a situation like that. You might plot and scheme. You might attempt to escape. But not this young man. He remained committed to his beliefs, steadfast in his allegiance to his God, and he did the very best he could in his new environment. There's a lot of trauma in the world today. In 2022, according to a Gallup poll, almost 1 in 4 adults in the United States visited a mental health professional. There are around 700,000 divorces a year in the United States, 1.2 million violent crimes, 1.4 million emergency room visits owing to assault, almost 25,000 homicides, and more than 3,000 burglaries a day. That's a lot of people going through a lot of stuff, people dealing with a lot of trauma, people going through life dealing with a lot of hurt and a lot of pain. And as a result of traumatic experiences, people can be tempted to believe that God has abandoned them, that heaven's promises are not real, that life is hardly worth living. But of course, that's not true. What we're about to see is that tragedy need not be the end. It need not be the breaking, but it can be the making of a person. We're going to see that God can bring good out of even devastating experiences.

0: We're beginning a series of studies on the book of Daniel, a book that came out of crisis and defeat. It was written by a Jewish man at a time when all Israel was at its lowest point. The 10 northern tribes had been dispersed, conquered by Assyria, and assimilated into the surrounding nations. And then, as God promised, Judah was captured and taken into captivity for what would turn out to be 70 years. Daniel rose up in the midst of all of that, refusing to allow his own devastating personal experience to derail him. Instead, he leaned in towards God, and God used him in such a powerful way that more than 2,500 years later, people all over the world are being encouraged and blessed and guided by his life and ministry. His story is recorded in the Bible and speaks to us today in this world of conflict and uncertainty. Here's what the Bible says as it recounts this story. In the third year of the reign of Jehoiakim, king of Judah, came Nebuchadnezzar, king of Babylon, unto Jerusalem and besieged it. And the Lord gave Jehoiakim, king of Judah, into his hand with part of the vessels of the house of God, which he carried into the land of Shinar to the house of his God. And he brought the vessels into the treasure house of his God. Some scholars claim that the book of Daniel was not written by Daniel, but by someone later, maybe hundreds of years later. But that simply can't be possible. Much of the book is written in the first person. It was obviously written by someone very familiar with Babylon in the 6th century BC. Nobody writing after that time would have had the insight of Daniel, a man who lived in the midst of it all. And most importantly of all, Jesus stated that Daniel wrote the book of Daniel. He said, "Therefore, when you see the abomination of desolation spoken of by Daniel the prophet standing in the holy place, whoever reads, let him understand." This is the beauty of being able to read the text for yourself. The default reaction, I think, is to respect scholars and researchers and academics. But some scholars and researchers and academics, not all, I don't mean all, some deny the virgin birth. They deny the creation account, deny the miracles of Jesus, deny that there was a global flood in Noah's day. You might be surprised that there are numerous Bible scholars who are not Christian. So don't be surprised when someone with a PhD doubts the plainest statements in the Bible. Just don't you make that same mistake. Judah was conquered by Babylon in 605 BC, and that defeat suggests that Judah's God had been bested by the gods of Babylon. But of course, God was not defeated, and nor will he be for that matter. It might seem that down through the years, heaven has taken some tough shots. In many places, the church is shrinking. Fewer people than ever in North America identify as Christian. The same is likely true for the entire Western world. God is openly mocked in the media. More and more people believe the totally implausible idea that everything you see came from nothing. That long ago, nothing at all exploded. And so everything from the Himalayas to the Sahara Desert to the prairies of North America all resulted from an explosion that occurred when nothing exploded. It seems that God has been losing ground, but what we know is that God is going to be okay. We know how the story ends. It ends gloriously with God being seen to be God. Nebuchadnezzar, the king of Babylon, had big plans for Daniel, but so did God. Nebuchadnezzar was looking for children in whom was no blemish, but well-favored, and skillful in all wisdom and cunning in knowledge and understanding science, and such as had the ability in them to stand in the king's palace, and whom they might teach the learning and the tongue of the Chaldeans. Daniel was destined to become a Babylonian. In an attempt to have him take on a new identity, even his name was changed to honor a Babylonian god, and the intent was that he would spend his life advancing the kingdom of Babylon. But while Nebuchadnezzar had big plans for Daniel, God had bigger plans. And Daniel was to learn that sometimes when God has big plans for you, those plans come disguised as challenges. It wasn't long, and Daniel found himself in an impossible situation. And the king appointed for them a daily provision of the king's delicacies and of the wine which he drank, and 3 years of training for them, so that at the end of that time, they might serve before the king. While he was earning a degree at the University of Babylon, Daniel was being asked to compromise his faith and eat the cafeteria food, as it were. But Daniel and his friends simply couldn't do that. The Babylonians ate unclean food, and they would not. Some of that food was likely offered to idols. The animals on the menu hadn't been killed in the manner God said animals for food should be killed. And it would have been luxurious food, unhealthy food. It was just plain bad for them. And Daniel understood 600 years before Paul put pen to paper that his body was the temple of the Holy Spirit. He knew that if he wanted to excel physically, emotionally, academically, and spiritually, what he put in his body mattered. Because he understood his body was not his own, but belonged to God, Daniel was committed to looking after his health, and he didn't want to do anything that would harm him or hinder his development. The wine he was served would have been intoxicating, and there was no way Daniel and his friends were going to drink alcohol, even if their lives depended on it. In around 600 BC, Daniel was following advanced medical ideas. Many people today, 2,600 years later, don't have any understanding of principles of temperance, and they think they're fine eating and drinking just whatever they want. And when the doctor comes with bad news, it's an overwhelming surprise, as though it never occurred to them that it might be a good idea to be careful about what you put in your body. Recently, a host of news outlets reported that half of U.S. cancer deaths are avoidable, that alcohol is a driver in several different types of cancer, that lifestyle factors are causing a huge amount of cancer in the United States and certainly throughout the world. Daniel knew what the American Cancer Society is telling us today. What you put into your body matters. In the New Testament, Paul wrote to the Corinthians and said, "Therefore, whether you eat or drink or whatever you do, do all to the glory of God." Daniel would honor God in everything, even his diet. For a lot of people, that's going too far. But is it really, after what Jesus did on the cross? Every Christian you know has heard that Jesus said we are to love God with all our heart, soul, and mind. Here's an example of someone doing that, putting God first, not compromising, not taking shortcuts in faith, not pretending it doesn't matter if you don't give God all. Daniel showed it matters. His full-on commitment to God was recognized as God then blessed Daniel and used him in a way he has never used another human being. It's one of the most intriguing passages in all of the Bible. Jesus is asked a simple question by some of his closest friends, and the answer he gives points them to the signs of his return. Join me for great chapters of the Bible, Matthew chapter 24. It was Jesus himself who told us to watch for earthquakes and pestilences and famines and wars and rumors of wars. He said, as we see them, we could know that his return is near, even at the doors. He did not give us the day or the hour of his return, but Jesus encouraged us in Matthew chapter 24 again and again to be ready for his coming. Join me for great chapters of the Bible, Matthew chapter 24, and hear from Jesus about the necessity of being ready for his return. Great chapters of the Bible, Matthew 24, brought to you by It Is Written TV. 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It can be challenging to honor God when all of the people around you are not doing so. But when you're the lone star of faith in a galaxy of unbelief, that's an opportunity. It's an opportunity to shine, an opportunity to let people see what God can do in a life. It's an opportunity to show the world what faith looks like. Don't be afraid to live your faith, even if it means being the one who's different. Let people see the difference God can make in a life. It might be that when everyone at work is drinking at the Christmas party and you choose not to, that someone will draw strength from your example. When everyone's laughing at the dirty joke and you choose not to engage, someone will notice and it'll matter. The Holy Spirit will speak to them. Like Daniel, your situation won't only be for you, but for the others who will notice and be drawn to Jesus. And like Daniel, your trial might simply be God's way to lead you to something greater for him than you can imagine. Daniel was a captive. Nobody would want to be in his situation. But even in that daunting situation, God was preparing Daniel to be one of the most significant characters in all of biblical history. The book of Revelation builds on the book of Daniel. It's not a stretch to say that if there was no book of Daniel, there'd be no Revelation as we know it today. God could see the big picture. Daniel was going to go through some hardships, but he went to Babylon as a missionary. God had huge plans. He chose Daniel to be the one who would go to Babylon and not lose his way and represent God and let the light of heaven shine. Daniel's bold stand that day could have cost him his life and the life of the man with responsibility over Daniel and his friends. He said, "I fear my Lord the King, who has appointed your food and drink. For why should he see your faces looking worse than the young men who are your age? Then you would endanger my head before the king." But Daniel said, "Please test your servants for 10 days and let them give us vegetables to eat and water to drink. Then let our appearance be examined before you and the appearance of the young men who eat the portion of the king's delicacies. And as you see fit, so deal with your servants." So he consented with them in this matter and tested them 10 days. Put us to the test. Just give us 10 days. And Daniel's confidence in God was vindicated. We can learn from that. You can stand for God in those tough moments. If you have a big God, there's no need for you to wilt or backtrack. We'll never know what Peter lost by denying Jesus. How different might his story have been if he'd said, "Yes, I do know him. He's a close friend. I'm one of his disciples." When 400 prophets lied to King Ahab and told him what he wanted to hear, a lone faithful prophet named Micaiah told the king the truth. If he'd wilted under pressure, God would have been robbed of glory. God's ways bring results. And at the end of 10 days, their features appeared better and fatter in flesh than all the young men who ate the portion of the king's delicacies. Daniel stood on God's principles, and he excelled. If you want an edge, go God's way. You want an edge in the boardroom, in the courtroom, in the trading room, in the lunchroom, in the weight room. Follow God's path, even in the bedroom. For years, research has shown that married couples have a more satisfying physical relationship than those who are in a relationship without being married. You thought playing the field was where the fun was? No, that's where you got rejection, confusion, frustration, and medication. God's way is proven to be the best way. And it's interesting that Daniel was thousands of years ahead of his time. He knew God had an optimal diet. Diet fads come and go today. Keto, eat tons of fat. Tons of fat is bad for your heart. The carnivore diet, that's better known as the "I hope you have a good cardiologist on speed dial" diet. It excludes everything that Daniel ate. Instead of a fad, you could look at the Daniel diet. Fruits, nuts, grains, and vegetables. The diet God gave Adam and Eve. But wait, what did Daniel do for protein? Well, he got it from fruits, nuts, grains, and vegetables. You know, no one seems to worry about elephants not getting enough protein. And they don't eat meat. You never did see a weak elephant, or a weak hippopotamus, or a weak rhino. Rhinos somehow manage to get plenty of protein. And if you eat how Daniel ate, you'll get plenty too. If you want something that works, follow Daniel's example. Now, of course, there's one in a million or one in 10,000 who can't do that for medical reasons. So if you're the medical exception, don't do it. But that's the exception, not the rule. Even when it seems you're far from God, you're not. The Bible is filled with stories of people who took a leap of faith. Gideon was asked by God to lead an army of just 300 against an innumerable foe. And he did, and he was triumphant. Noah was asked by God to build an ark, a boat, so he and his family could ride out a storm in a world where rain had never before fallen. And he did, and he and his family and the world was saved. Life can be like that. Sometimes you have to take a leap of faith. After you've received all the necessary instructions, after the equipment has been checked, you take a leap of faith. Grow your faith in God and in His Word. Don't miss the Leap of Faith, brought to you by It Is Written TV. Daniel and his friends were in captivity, hundreds of miles from home, and God gave them knowledge and skill in all learning and wisdom. And here's something interesting about the story of Daniel. As far as we know, Daniel never gained his freedom, and he died in that foreign heathen land. We don't read about Daniel's riches or prosperity. We read about attempts on his life. We read about envy. We don't read about fame. We read about a man whose life wasn't lived for his own self-aggrandizement. His life was lived for God's honor. Can you live your life like that? What if God said, "I don't want you playing professional sport. I want you serving me instead." Or, "My plan isn't that you earn millions of dollars. My plan is that you become a missionary or a gospel worker." Would that be okay with you? He might not say that. But what if he did? You would honor me more, not by working as an actor, but by doing something faith-oriented. In fact, that very thing happened to a young man I know. He appeared in several movies. He was primed to hit the really big time and walked away from it all to pursue a career in ministry. He followed God's call. Are you okay with your life being lived for God's honor? No one ever chose God's path and ended up worse off. Now, the devil will tell you you'll be worse off. That's how we got into this mess. Eve said, "We're not allowed to eat that fruit." The devil said, "Go ahead, you'll be better off. You'll be as gods." And that got hold of Eve. Wanting something that sounded more grand than God's plan for her, she found out that selfishness is not liberating, but it's slavery to sin. You don't lose when you surrender your life to Jesus. And we see that in the book of Daniel. We'll look at much more of the rest of the book later. In Daniel 1, a captive plucked from his homeland, his manhood stolen, forced to dwell in the midst of raw paganism. He stood up for God while he was still a teenager and saw God work miracles. He risked insulting the most powerful monarch on the planet, but God blessed him. He was streets ahead of the other young men in Babylon, miles ahead of those who ate the king's fancy food. Look how this concluded. Now, at the end of the days that the king had said he should bring them in, then the prince of the eunuchs brought them in before Nebuchadnezzar, and the king communed with them. And among them all was found none like Daniel, Hananiah, Mishael, and Azariah. Therefore stood they before the king. And in all matters of wisdom and understanding that the Lord inquired of them, he found them 10 times better than all the magicians and astrologers that were in all his realm. 10 times better. And this was just the setup for Daniel, the preparation, the test. If he passed this test, what might the future hold? In Daniel 2, faithful Daniel interpreted the dream of King Nebuchadnezzar. Daniel's three friends, encouraged by the way God had blessed them, went into a fiery furnace in chapter 3 rather than compromise their faith. and they survived. In Daniel chapter 4, Daniel interprets another dream for the king, and the king is converted. The mightiest monarch on the planet was converted through Daniel's ministry. In Daniel 5, the writing is on the wall, and Daniel interpreted that mysterious script. In Daniel 6, King Darius is tricked into writing a law that leaves Daniel trapped. He honors God just like he always has and ends up in a den of lions. But God protects Daniel and he miraculously survives his night with the hungry big cats. Go further, Daniel 7, where once again Daniel is given a view of the rise and fall of nations and events that will happen in the end of time. He's given an outline of the rise of the man of sin and the great conflict of earth's last days. The rest of the book of Daniel fills out that picture even more. And where did it begin? With a teenager abducted from his homeland and taken as a slave into a godless foreign country. And because Daniel chose to be faithful to God in the first great test that came to him, God blessed him again and again and again. The book of Daniel is a remarkable book. It contains what's been called the master key to Bible prophecy, and we'll look at that in the next program in this series. It reveals a God who knows the future. In fact, this one chapter of the Bible has enough in it to challenge any atheist, to shake up any agnostic, and to strengthen the faith of any Christian. In Daniel chapter 1, four young men taken from their homes, robbed of their future, deprived of their independence, and they trusted in God. That trust set Daniel up to be one of the most significant of all Bible writers, and therefore one of the most influential men in all of history. Where are you struggling to be faithful to God right now? What can you surrender to God? Is there a challenge in your life at this moment that's shaking your faith or shaking your resolve? It doesn't have to. If you'll dare to be a Daniel, if you'll ask God to fill you with His Spirit, if you'll trust God to be God and to do for you what you can't do for yourself, you'll see heaven move in ways you've never witnessed before. There's something I really want you to have. It's a resource I've written dealing with the very subjects we are studying in this series of programs on the life of Daniel. It's absolutely free. I hope you'll get it right now. The stories in the book of Daniel are prophetic in nature, revealing key events that will take place in the world in Earth's last days. 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Grow your faith as you prepare for the return of Jesus. Let's pray together now. Our Father in heaven, we thank you for the example of Daniel, this young man who stood for you, who was bold and brave and decided, this young man who surrendered, giving us an example of what people planning to successfully navigate Earth's last days must do. And I'm wondering about your heart, friend, right now. Where are you with Jesus? Is it time to make a stand, a commitment, a surrender, a recommitment? Is God calling to you? I believe He is. Are you resisting that call? Only you know. Would you say in your heart right now, God, take my heart, make my life your own, prepare me for now and for eternity. Dear Father, you've seen decisions made. And if someone has hesitated, paused, decided not to move forward in faith right now, I pray you'd go after that person. Speak to that heart. Give that person opportunity after opportunity while there is still time to be truly yours and ready for eternity. We thank you for Jesus, through whom we have the gift of salvation. We thank you for the cross where Jesus bore our sins. We receive from you now his righteousness. And we thank you for the promise of everlasting life. In Jesus' name, amen. Thank you so much for joining me. I'm looking forward to seeing you again next time. Until then, remember, it is written, man shall not live by bread alone, but by every word that proceeds from the mouth of God.
1: 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We hope you have been blessed and that your faith in God has been renewed. 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

Here's God's word for your day from John chapter 8 and verse 12. Listen to this. Then Jesus spoke to them again, saying, I am the light of the world. He who follows me shall not walk in darkness, but have the light of life. A little while ago, I was traveling in Eastern Europe when I stayed at someone's house for a couple of nights. They were very kind and made me a wonderful bedroom in the study downstairs in the basement, which of course made it a little hard to sleep because I was surrounded by really good books all night and probably turned out the light a little later than I should have. But it's actually when I turned out the light that I ran into a little bit of trouble. As often happens when your body's trying to compensate for jet lag, I woke up at 2 o'clock in the morning with a nature call. Disoriented and confused, I stumbled through the dark, not quite remembering where I was. And somehow, on the way back from the washroom, even though there were only 3 rooms in total in that basement, I got lost. I turned left instead of right, and after groping around in the dark, I felt a washing machine about where I expected a bed.

I was in the laundry room instead of my bedroom, and for the life of me, I couldn't figure out where I'd gone wrong. Now, of course, the minute I turned on a light, I got my bearings and found my way back to bed. But the whole experience underlines something important. Nobody, and I mean nobody, really knows what they're doing here on planet Earth. Like weary travelers lost in a pitch-black basement, we might think we know where we're going and what life is all about, but in the end, when we chart our own course, we're going to reach a destination we never quite expected. There is a way that seems right to a man, the Bible says in Proverbs 16, but its end is the way of death. Now, let's face it. It's a good thing when we start life that we don't realize how little our parents actually know. Somehow, I think God hides that from us until we're old enough to face the world on our own and discover that we don't have all the answers either. Now, usually those who think they have the world by the tail discover the hard way that they're just as lost as the rest of us when it comes right down to it. And that's where Jesus steps up to the plate and makes a promise. If you follow me, he says, you're going to be walking in the light. In Jesus, we have someone who really knows. In fact, he's even faced the grave and come out of the other side. And the Bible says in the book of Revelation that he now holds the keys of death. Jesus lived a real human life, and now as someone who is both fully God and fully man, he offers to throw a light on the path for us. If you want to live a successful life, one without regrets, then follow me, Jesus says. And I don't know about you, but knowing for sure where I'm going just seems like a better way to live.

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Today's passage comes from John chapter 9, where Jesus is about to heal a man who was blind at birth. Listen to this in John 9 verse 4. I must work the works of him who sent me while it is day. The night is coming when no one can work. You know, the other day I was in the backyard pulling up some overgrown bushes that I had promised myself I would get to months ago. And when I say these bushes were overgrown, I mean way overgrown, because these things are now about 15 feet high. And what really motivated me to finally pull them all out is when I looked out the kitchen window the other morning and saw that some kind of disease had taken over one of the bushes. And now it was big and overgrown and brown and ugly to boot. So I got out my pruning shears and I got to work trimming back those horrible bushes that were taking over the backyard. And that's when I discovered that the bushes were not only brown and ugly, they were also dry and tough. And that made the job twice as tough as it would have been 6 months ago when the branches were still green and soft. So, of course, the question you're probably asking is, so what? What in the world do my dead overgrown hedges have to do with you? Well, more than you might think. As you read through the Gospels and Jesus gets closer and closer to his crucifixion, you sense this urgency in his voice because he knows he's running out of time. And just before he heals the man born blind, he makes a statement we should really take to heart. I must work while it's daytime because the night is coming when no one can work. You know, in some ancient manuscripts, they translate the passage as we must work while it's daytime, which indicates that Jesus wasn't just thinking about his own personal agenda. He was already thinking about the work he was going to commission his newly founded church to do once he went back to heaven. And that's where you and I come in. If you read your Bible carefully, you'll discover that God has given you something to do. You're not supposed to be some sort of a holy museum piece, holding down a church pew until Jesus comes. The Christian church is more than an institution. It's a holy movement appointed by God to bring the gospel to the world. And somewhere in the background, there's this prophetic clock counting the moments until we're out of time. And the Bible tells us that tough times are just around the corner. So, just like those dead branches in my backyard, we're going to come to this moment in prophetic history where we'll wish we had done something great for God back in the days when the work was a lot easier. And the commission for you from the Bible today is really simple. Do something now. If you already know what you'd like to do for God, don't waste another second. Do it while the branches are green. Do it while you know that people are open. And I think you'll find that working for God in the daylight is really a better way to live.

It was on Tuesday, September 8, 2024, that Dakota Prescott, the quarterback for the Dallas Cowboys, became the highest paid player in the NFL when he signed a 4-year contract worth $60 million a year. He's never won a Super Bowl or gone to the Super Bowl and never will. In Prescott's 10 years with the Cowboys, they've made the playoffs 5 times, missed 5 times, and won 2 playoff games in 10 years. And he's getting paid $60 million a year, $3.5 million a game, or about $100,000 every time he passes the ball. Now, you can't fault Prescott, as that's what the market is willing to pay him. And after tax and agent fees, he's only keeping 50 to 60% of that. So now, Mr. Prescott is very philanthropically minded. He has generously supported numerous causes. But the system is clearly a little broken. Nothing wrong with money, but this seems a trifle indecent. But while we're considering the appropriateness of a billionaire paying a man $60 million a year to throw a football, it might be good to assess your own priorities. A team owner spending like that might be less wasteful than the average Joe buying a vehicle they can't afford, or subscribing to unnecessary streaming services, or maxing out the credit card at Christmas. It's easy to criticize the uber rich, but all of us are responsible for making appropriate financial decisions. Matthew 6:21, where your treasure is, there will your heart be also. Look at your credit card statement, and then consider what you give to God. It might dawn on you that it might be time to make some changes. John Bradshaw, It Is Written.

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1: This message was presented at the 2015 Lightbearers Convocation. The theme presented was Something Better, a journey through the book of Hebrews. Thanks for listening.
2: Good morning, everyone. It's good to see you. I'm happy to be here. Are you happy to be here? It's good stuff. I've been very, very blessed, and I'm very, very grateful to God for allowing me to come and be a part of Convocation. Lightbearers is a very exciting ministry, and I feel very privileged to know Ty and James and David and the rest. They've been a huge blessing to me in various ways. And for those of you guys who don't know, you would know, because if you were here last night, I talked a little bit about where I live at the beginning of the presentation. And my wife and I and my son, we live in Newcastle, New South Wales, Australia. And I am an employee of the North New South Wales Conference of Seventh-day Adventists. And so I serve there as the evangelism and personal ministries and Sabbath school departmental director for our conference. And it's been amazing how God has worked through the ministry team there in the conference and through Lightbearers Ministry. Because when I went to the conference there in Australia, in North New South Wales, I really didn't have a plan to start a discipleship training program or a school like Arise. But I won't get into the details. Through certain providential events and circumstances, God brought Lightbearers Ministry and the North New South Wales Conference together so that we were able to start in our conference an Arise program, a 3.5-month discipleship training program where we have people from our conference and all around Australia and even from America and Europe, just like the program here, to come and just learn how to study their Bible and share their faith and walk with Jesus in a practical, meaningful way and express in an intelligent and powerful way the belief system that they have that's been given to them by Jesus Christ. And it's awesome, it's fantastic, and really the best way to describe Arise Australia is to say that it's kind of like a franchise of Arise USA. And a franchise is basically where a private, you know, individual or group of individuals buys into a corporate entity and they kind of run a piece of it. So like I can just go and pay $50,000 and then start a Subway store, and I'm really running the store, managing the store, but the food is the same food that they serve at Subway. It's the same food, and that's kind of the same way that we function and relate to each other. We run the program administratively. It's part of my conference department's budget. And these guys from here in Australia, they come and teach. And they just participate in the ministry there. And they spend large amounts of time to come. And by the way, just so that anyone who's wondering knows, I didn't have to pay $50,000 for Arise to come and work with us in Australia. But and it's just such a mutually beneficial, wonderful ministry. And it exemplifies what can happen when the paid ministry is willing to work hand in hand with the non-paid ministry. The self-supporting ministry working in conjunction and in harmony as brothers and as sisters with the conference ministries. It's just such a wonderful, wonderful thing, and God has blessed it in such a wonderful way. And so I just thought I'd just share that with you. It's really, really exciting that there is an Arise America and then there is Arise Australia. And it's really central to all we do as a conference, and it's really, really cool to see what God is doing. Our passage of reflection for this morning is Hebrews chapter 5, verses 1 through 11. And I'm going to have a short word of prayer, and then we'll jump into Hebrews chapter 5, verses 1 through 11. Father in heaven, we thank you so much for the messages of Scripture. We thank you so much for the way that you've spoken through the different speakers yesterday and the night before last. We ask, God, that you would give us your Spirit. It is evident to every single one of us that we need you desperately. We need to hear a message from you. And God in heaven, we appeal to you now to open our ears and open our hearts and open our minds. Bless the reading of your word. Give me clarity as much as is possible. And may this message be an encouragement and an inspiration to someone here. In Jesus' name we pray. Amen. Hebrews chapter 5, beginning in verse 1. In Hebrews chapter 5, there are two high priestly ministries presented. The first is the high priestly ministry that was committed to Aaron, the high priest, the first high priest of Israel, and his descendants. The second high priestly ministry is the high priestly ministry of Jesus Christ, who the Apostle Paul says was a priest in the order of Melchizedek. We're going to begin reading in Hebrews chapter 5 and verse 1. Now, before we do, I have to open a document on my phone. Okay, there we go. Cool. The Bible says, "For every high priest is taken from among men and appointed on behalf of men in things pertaining to God, in order to offer both sacrifices and gifts for sin." This verse tells us the purpose for the Aaronic priesthood. God chose men from among men for men in things pertaining to God. So God assigned for his people a representative who would work on their behalf, representing them before God. Their job, their role, according to this passage of Scripture, was to offer gifts and offer sacrifices for sin. Sin separates, sin destroys, and God's ultimate desire is to be with his people, to be in covenantal relationship with his people, to have a meaningful, deep, and powerful relationship with those whom he loves, but he's estranged from them. Their relationship has been fractured. And so here we have God assigning a certain role to a certain group of people. And that role is to be intercessors, to be priests, to stand between God and his people and to bring them back together, to be ministers of reconciliation. God chose Aaronic priests to do ministry on the people's behalf, because his ultimate desire was to be together in a meaningful relationship with his people. If I'm an Israelite and I'm privy to the sanctuary service and the sanctuary ministry of the priests, I'm feeling pretty good. I'm pretty excited. Why? Because God values me. God cares for me. God wants me to be a part of his family. I'm feeling good about that. At the same time I'm feeling good about that, there's something that kind of nags at me and agitates me. And that's the fact that the men who are ministering in my stead, on my behalf, who are bringing offerings and sacrifices to God for me, for my sins, for my transgressions, for my faults, those individuals are faulty themselves. They're fallen themselves. Now, I can see God's love through them, and I can relish and rejoice in what they're doing on my behalf and how I can see God's desire through them. But at the same time, I am in full recognition of the fact that those guys are fallen just like me. And the passage of Scripture goes on to describe how those priests, because they were fallen, didn't just offer sacrifices for the people, but they offered sacrifices for themselves. The Bible goes on here to say in verse 2, and this is really good news here in verse 2, almost just as good news as what verse 1 has to say. The apostle tells us that he, the high priest, can deal gently with the ignorant and misguided, since he himself also is beset with weakness. It's good to know that God has set up a representative on your behalf to work for you so he can bring you to himself. That's good news. That's exciting. That's awesome.
3: It's also good news to hear and to discover that the priest that God has chosen to represent you and to work on your behalf understands you. And he can deal gently with you and tenderly with you because he can identify with your humanity. He's touched with the feelings of your infirmities. Makes you feel good. Someone's standing for you, and someone loves you, and someone cares for you, and someone values you, and that someone is like you. He comes from where you come from. He sweats like you. He gets hungry like you. He feels pain like you. He cries like you. Sometimes he feels lonely, just like you. He stubs his toe, ow, just like you. When he was a child, some people made fun of him, just like you. Sometimes he walks into a room and he feels insecure, just like you. Sometimes he looks in the mirror and says, I don't know if I like what I see. Sometimes he gets arrogant and proud. And he makes big mistakes, just like you. It's interesting to me to read this passage of Scripture and kind of just, you know, put myself into the shoes of a high priest in Israel. Talk about pressure, right? Talk about pressure. You're a fallen human man, and God has assigned you this wonderful, amazing, awesome responsibility to represent his people and to serve his people and to be a reconciler, a ministry of reconciliation on behalf of all these people. And you know you're sinful. You know you're weak. You know you're not fit for this responsibility. You have to bring offerings and sacrifices for yourself. Who am I to stand in between God and man, between the living and the dead? Who am I? I'm not worthy. I don't deserve the responsibility, the right, the privilege. But yet here it is, God's choosing a fallen person to stand as a representative of the human race for God and as a representative for God for the human race. This just makes me want to just share just a practical little tidbit, just a little piece of wisdom. I think it's wisdom. Anyways, I thought it was wisdom when I was thinking about it last night. And that is that this passage of Scripture helps me to see that sometimes weakness can be an asset because it helps you to be more compassionate to others. In the Bible, we're told in 2 Corinthians 5, verses 19 and 20, that the ministry of reconciliation is committed to the New Testament believers, the New Testament church. Are you a New Testament believer? Are you a member of the New Testament church? Well, praise God, through faith in Christ, you are children of God and you're members of the family of God, and therefore you are priests of God in a sense, and you have been given the ministry of reconciliation. Well, who are you? Who are you to stand before the living and the dead? Who are you to stand as representatives for humanity to offer prayers and to intercede for people and to minister to people and to try to bring them to Christ, to be peacemakers? You're fallen, you're flawed, you're bent and you're broken and you're twisted. And even in your best moments, even in your best moments, you struggle and you flounder and you fail. It's the hardest thing for me when I go through two weeks of ministry, and I just know I did a really great job, and then I figure out after that 2 weeks of ministry that it was really pretty poor job, and I find out from others how poor I really did. My failures help me to be more gentle and understanding to others. It's really hard as a preacher, and I'm not going to continue to belabor the point, but I just wanted to say it's hard as a preacher when you've fallen before you preach, but it's actually good for you. In a sense, you understand what I'm saying. I'm not saying it's good that you fell. I'm saying it's good that through a fall, you can realize that you really need to be gentle and humble and gracious to others as you minister on their behalf, because you're just the same. You're no better. You are no better. And man, I wish I would have put the quote on the screen. I forgot it. Go to my Facebook page. I'm not soliciting attention to my Facebook page, but the Lord showed me a quote from the Spirit of Prophecy, from the writings of Ellen White, yesterday, and she talks about how difficult it is to maintain the balance between preaching the truth and calling sin by its right name, and at the same time being gentle and understanding and compassionate. She says it's a very difficult thing to do that. It's a very difficult thing, but we're called to do that. And now, I want to continue to read here. We're now in verse 3 of Hebrews chapter 5. Or did we already read that? I think we did, but I'll read it again. And because of it, that is his weaknesses, he is obligated to offer sacrifices for sins as for the people, so also for himself. Good news, God values me. Good news, God has provided a high priest to represent me before himself, to bring me to him. But that priest is fallen, and he's imperfect. And how can he represent me perfectly when he himself is not perfect? I'm glad he understands me. I'm glad he can be gentle towards me, but he's offering sacrifices for himself. And verse 4 says, and no one that takes the honor to himself, for no one who takes the honor to himself, no one can take this honor to themselves, but receives it when he is called by God, even as Aaron was. So also Christ did not glorify himself so as to become a high priest, but he who said to him, you are my son, today I have begotten you, just as he says also in another place, you are a priest forever, according to the order of Melchizedek. What the Apostle Paul here is saying is that no Aaronic priest chose himself for his own glory. Ministry was not an opportunity for him to become great, to serve in a position of power and of influence. It was a position of service, and God called him to it. And Jesus, here through Paul, says that his ministry, his calling was the same way. He didn't call himself for his own glory. He was called by God. He was validated by the Word of God, and he was led by the Word of God. Just because you, this is a really important point just for all Christian believers, just because you don't receive a paycheck that comes from tithe money and have an official position, I say official loosely, an official position in the ecclesiastical structure of the Seventh-day Adventist Church, it doesn't necessarily mean that you're not called. We are called into service, into ministry by God. And it's important that we don't confuse a job with a corporate entity that has individuals who are elected leaders in the movement. I just got lost because I made that sentence so long. This is the problem with the run-on sentences. You can be Paul and write run-on sentences in the Bible, and you know probably Paul did that, and he's like, okay, where was I going? Okay, let me go back, and he reads. Okay, yeah, this is what I was saying. It doesn't necessarily mean, if you're not that person, oh, I know what I was going to say. Just because a person is in that, what was I going to say? Anyways, let me start over. I'll start over. See, he himself is beset with weaknesses. Let's not confuse a call and a job. Someone who has a job in a conference office very well may be called. Praise the Lord. But just because you don't work in a conference office doesn't mean you're not called. God called the priests. It was him who calls, and they're only called because he's gracious. And he elects certain people for certain reasons that only really he knows, so that no one can boast. Not many after the wise are even called. We're all called in a general ministry sense because the ministry of reconciliation is committed to the New Testament church. So in some way, in some form, every single one of us is called. And whether or not you're a plumber or an administrator or a doctor or a lawyer or whatever you are, if you're in Christ and you're learning of him, and you're studying and you're growing in the knowledge of Christ and in grace, you are a priest in a sense, in a way, and you are called. And you have to value your calling. You have to really sense from the bottom of your feet to the top of your head that God has called you. If you don't sense that, can you be successful in ministry? If I think I'm called because a corporate entity assigned for me a position and gave me a job, how can I truly succeed in spiritual ministry against the forces of darkness? I can only succeed if I'm radically, terribly convinced that the infinite God of the universe has chosen me and called me for this purpose at this time for this ministry. Our success in ministry depends upon us being convinced and convicted that God has called us. Let's not be so institutional to think that we're only called if a corporate entity gives us a job. A corporate entity that happens to be recognized by the state that I pay all my tithe money to and I value and praise God for and I love with all of my heart. That's good. That's cool. But that's not who called me. God may have called me through that entity, but he may have called you outside of that entity. Either way, if God calls, God calls. There's something that really bothers me. There's something that really bothers me, and it just makes me feel so frustrated and disgusted. I hear certain people, now this is kind of in-house stuff, people on are listening to us on the web, but I think it's important for me to say to you, and I think it's important for anyone out there who's a Christian to hear this. Something that really frustrates me is to hear language like, you know, that ministry over there, that's not an official ministry. That's a lay ministry. But this over here, this is an official ministry. And I'm thinking to myself, wait a second. If an angel came down from God out of heaven and spoke into some little old lady's ear and said, you gather your friends together in the community and you do a little ministry of sowing and singing some songs and testifying of Jesus and bringing them closer to God, do we have the audacity to say that that's not an official ministry? Like, you serious? Really? Like, let's go up to heaven and let's talk to God and let's say, hey, God, you know, that's nice that you did that, but, you know, we're the official ones. Really? Seriously. Wow. Unbelievable. An official ministry of the Seventh-day Adventist Church is a ministry that is performed by a member who is in good and regular standing and who is led by the unction of the Holy Spirit and who is not functioning outside of the theological framework that defines Seventh-day Adventism. An official ministry is the ministry of Melchizedek outside of the institution or the ministry of Aaron inside of the institution. It's all official ministry if God has called. And we have to take ourselves seriously, being humble, but being convicted that we're called to some extent. Now, I hope in retrospect that all makes sense and that I didn't go too far off the line here. And this is not to undervalue God's order. This is not to diminish the importance of working as a team and having elected leaders who we all stand behind and support. Praise the Lord Jesus for that. 100%, 100%. But let's be sure that just because we don't have a job getting money from tithe, it doesn't mean we're not called. And just because we have a position getting paid from tithe money, it doesn't mean that we are called. Now, where were we? So, the Aaronic priests and Jesus Christ did not choose themselves. They were called. They were not institutionally minded. Well, some of them were. But those who were in their right minds were in full recognition that it was about God calling who he chooses to call. It's not about us as mere mortals deciding or choosing who God must call. It's about God deciding who he is going to call. And Jesus' ministry was validated by the word of God, not by his heritage, his institutional affiliation, or his academic background. He was merely called because God called him. God was the one who called. That's important for us to know as Christian believers. An official Christian ministry is one that Christ leads a person to do and to perform. Jeffrey Rosario, and this is the last thing I'll say, and then I'll stop kicking this horse. Jeffrey is a person that I value very highly, and I value him for several reasons. He's obviously gifted. He's obviously a lover of the Son of God. He's committed his life. He's sacrificed much. He's ministered in pain and in pleasure. He is a good guy on a lot of different levels, and I think he's a great dude. He was preaching an evangelistic meeting in Vancouver, British Columbia. We were performing a ministry there called Radiant Living, and we worked in Vancouver, and I'm not going to get into all the details, but God blessed that ministry significantly, and a lot of people came to faith through the outreach ministry of the Radiant Living team. And we were doing an outreach in Vancouver, the most secular city in all of North America. 3% of the population of Vancouver identify as Christian. You'll give Bible studies to people who will, after they accept Jesus, say, this is a true story. When can I meet him? No orientation, no affiliation with the Christian faith or the Bible or the teachings of the Bible. And Jeffrey was the speaker, the presenter in one of the evangelistic meetings. And 30 people came to faith and were baptized and became members of the Seventh-day Adventist Church through that. It was radical. It was awesome. It was great. On the way home, after one of the presentations, Jeffrey sat in the car with the local church pastor. And the local church pastor, on the way home from the evangelistic meetings, looked at Jeffrey and he said to Jeffrey, hey, Jeffrey, this is great what you're up to. You know, this is great what you're doing, but I got a quick question for you. When are you going to get into the ministry? And Jeffrey looked at the pastor and said, what do you think I'm doing now? What do you think I'm doing now? You see, this communicates, this expresses the two very different mindsets between that particular individual pastor and Jeffrey. We ought to have respect. We ought to have respect for how God chooses to lead other people. We shouldn't assume that if God didn't call someone the way he called me, then he didn't call them. If somebody has a ministry that you don't have and you have a ministry that they don't have, let's just respect each other's ministry. Let's realize that God can bring people through formal settings, non-formal settings. God can do whatever he wants to do. In Israel, he set up a formal system. Did Jesus come through the system? No, he didn't. But should his ministry have been respected? By all means. Did he respect the ministry of others? Yes, he did. Let's all respect each other's educational experience, each other's walk, and each other's call to ministry. It doesn't mean we can't have an opinion about ministry or how things should be done and all that kind of stuff. But let's just, under all of our feelings and under all of our beliefs, just have real respect for everyone's call to ministry, whatever that is and however that looks. Let's not be police persons of everyone else. It's difficult enough for us to succeed in our own ministry. It really is. Now, behind these two priestly ministries stands a God who really cares for people. He really, really cares for people. We're going to talk a little bit more about Jesus' ministry, but we're going to take kind of a pause in the presentation. We're going to take a few moments, and I'm going to just talk to you about some pictures up on the screen that I'm going to play for you here in a second. I'm going to put up on the screen for you. Like I said, behind the priestly ministry of the sons of Aaron and behind the priestly ministry of Jesus, there's a God of love, a God of compassion, who is so willing to do whatever it takes to rescue you and to rescue fallen humanity. And I'm going to tell you why. I'm going to tell you why. And I might not do a good job at this, but I might do a good job at this. This is my son. He's a cute kid. And look what he's wearing, hey? His cool little baby diapers. Those are the beach diapers, swimming diapers that he wears to the beach. I just think he's wonderful. He's great. He's gorgeous. I can just look and stare at him and find fulfillment and happiness. And I just am overwhelmed with just joy and peace in my heart. When I look at my son, Now I've learned a lot of lessons from having a son, and I've realized above all that God was very smart in giving me the privilege of fathering a child. I'm very privileged, and God was very smart in bringing humanity into the child-rearing, child-birthing, process or reality. I want to share with you some lessons I've learned from being a dad that help us to understand that God who stands behind the priestly ministry of the Old Testament and the New Testament. Okay? Something I've learned from my role as a dad. This little guy right here who's happy and excited at the beach, he has no idea how much goes into providing for him. He doesn't have a clue how much goes into providing for him. Not even one little bit of a clue. How much energy, how much time, how much effort, how much heart is put into every single thing that he has. There was work that was put into his life before he ever came into existence. Right? And isn't it then the same with you? Why does the God behind the system of sacrifices and priestly ministries and the ministry of Christ desire you to be saved so bad? Here's why. Because when he looks at you, this is crazy. This is radical. When he looks at you, that's what he sees. Because he's your father. He's your creator. He's your dad. Acts 17 and verse 28, it says, even one of your own poets has said, we are all his offspring. God isn't just this distant being who rules the universe. He is love, and he is father, and he is friend. And all the good emotion you have ever felt for your children is merely a reflection, a small, dim reflection of the love of God. And he wants to reconcile you to himself. He wants to make provision for you. Why? Because this is what he sees. You have no idea what has really gone into your salvation. You have no idea how much it's cost. You have no true conception of how much has gone into everything you have. Neither does he. He couldn't understand. How could he? Look at him. It's okay if he doesn't understand. I'm happy. I feel honored. I feel blessed to be able to do everything in my power to give that little person a wonderful life. Because I'm his dad. He's my son. And I feel so blessed and honored of heaven to be able to do anything in my power to give him all that he needs to be happy and healthy and whole and just filled and content. Something else I've learned about being a dad, here's another little picture of the dude looking styling and profiling at the beach in Australia. I'm not sure what he thinks of himself, but I sure am sure about what I think about him. When you have kids, you have all kinds of interesting moments, especially with your friends who don't have kids. I have two friends that are in the audience right now who were just in Australia visiting my wife and I. And we had such a wonderful time with them. They don't have kids, but they're going to have kids soon. Right? You realize when you have kids that you're not as disgusted by bodily fluids as you once were before you had kids. And it's just strange and mysterious how the things that used to be so yucky, ucky to you before you had kids is just no longer yucky to you, right? You know, one day I'm going to church, and I'll get into the story with the family who was visiting us. I'm going to church one day, and I'm holding my son up in the air, and I'm just throwing him up in the air, and I'm just having such a good time. And this is when he was a little bitty baby, and I have my mouth open. And all of a sudden, he vomits. And I was like, ugh, ugh. I wiped my face, cleaned off. And after the whole event, I was just shocked at how unperturbed I was that a little baby just vomited on me. And I went to church, and I had vomit all over myself. And I was, it's his. I love him. Love changes everything. Love changes everything. Love is a total game changer. Bodily fluids, you don't relate to them the same way anymore. Parents, they'll wipe their child's face, the slobber off their kid's face, and then just wipe it on their shirt. And people without kids will look at them and think, oh boy, this is interesting. Don't touch that person. They have kids, right? So my friends are at my wife and I's house in Australia, And Charisse has developed this habit, and I'm going to just say it to you because some of you will do the same thing, I'm sure. So some of you have done the same thing. She has this habit of she'll wipe his mouth when he's eating and he's got crumbs on his mouth. She'll wipe, and then if she has no place to put the crumbs, she'll look around, there's nowhere. She doesn't want to throw them on the floor or put them on the table. She'll just eat them. She'll just eat the crumbs. Now, to me, that's no big deal, you know, because he's our son. He just eats the crumbs. And so Matt and Josie at our house, I said it. Matt and Josie Minicus were at our house. Those two over there. They were at our house. And so Charisse did that. She did that. And I wasn't thinking anything of it. And I don't even know if you guys even remember. But I remember. And she wipes his mouth off. And this food that he'd been chewing, blah, blah, blah, blah, that comes out. And she wipes his mouth. And she looks around. And there's nowhere to put the food. And she eats it. And as soon as she eats it, I could just sense, I look over at the Minicus and I could just see, you know, I could just tell. I don't even remember the exact expression, but I could tell that they were like, oh boy, that's pretty gross, right? But that's the thing. Love changes everything. It changes everything. It's wonderful. It's awesome. It fully helps you to understand when you think and contemplate about these things, these parental responsibilities and your relationship to your kids as a parent, why God is so intent upon doing everything and anything in his power to reconcile humanity. You're not just beings, you're children, and that's just a wonderful thought. That's a wonderful, wonderful realization. There's a few more things I could share with you, but I'm not gonna. I'm going to stop right here about the kids because we've got 3 minutes and 53 seconds to go. Let's jump back into Hebrews chapter 5. We're done with a little commercial break, and we're back into Hebrews chapter 5. We're in verse number 7. Speaking of Jesus, it says, in the days of his flesh, he offered up both prayers and supplications with loud crying and tears to the one able to save him from death. You'll notice that the Aaronic priests, what did they offer? They offered gifts and sacrifices for sins of others and the sins of themselves. Their ministry was not perfect. Their ministry was not complete. And as an Israelite, you would know that. You would recognize that. You would understand that to some extent. But here's Jesus. He doesn't offer sacrifices for his sins. He offers up prayers and he offers up tears to the one who is able to save him from death. In my margin here, in my NASB Bible, it tells me that the literal rending of that term from death, those that two-word term from death, is actually from out of death. From out of death. And he was heard because of his perfection or because of his piety. He, unlike the Aaronic priest, was perfectly, completely, and totally faithful to God. And he could represent humanity perfectly on God's behalf because he himself did not need representation in the same way. Because he was not fallen, he was not flawed, he was not sinful, he was obedient. He was perfect and he was pious before God, and so God heard him and raised him from the dead. Although he was a son, he learned obedience from the things which he suffered. And having been made perfect, he became to all those who obey him the source of eternal salvation, being designated by God as a high priest according to the order of Melchizedek. So two priesthoods. One merely reflected the other. One was flawed and faulty because the practitioner, the priest, was fallen themselves. And the second, you have Jesus, the high priest of the Christian faith, and he's perfect and he's holy and he offers prayers and he offers tears on humanity's behalf. And he pleads that God would raise him from the dead, and God does raise him from the dead because he succeeded where all those priests failed, and he can truly, genuinely represent humanity because he's not just a human, not just like us, but he's also God, and he's also perfect, and he's also sinless, and he's also able to actually, truly offer a sacrifice that matters. and save us. And truly, truly save us. Now, there's a few quotes I want you guys to consider here real quickly before we end in 50-something seconds. This is from the Estee Bible Commentary, Volume 5, and it's just speaking of the sufferings of Christ in his work on earth as he was doing all that he could to save us and to reconcile us because he values us. It says, "Man has not been made a sin bearer." Those Old Testament priests, they were not really the sin bearers. They were just reflecting the one who would bear the sins. And he will never know the horror of the curse of sin which the Savior bore. Why would he bear all that he bore? Because you're his kids. No sorrow can bear any comparison with the sorrow of him upon whom the wrath of God fell with overwhelming force. Human nature can endure but a limited amount of test and trial. The finite, though, can only endure the finite measure. And human nature succumbs, but the nature of Christ had a greater capacity for suffering, for the human existed in the divine nature and created a capacity for suffering to endure that which resulted from the sins of a lost world. Amazing, hey. Christ could suffer more because Christ's human nature was wrapped up in divine nature, and the divine nature has a higher capacity for suffering. And so when he bore the sins of the world, everyone, he bore the sins of the world. And in bearing the sins of the world, he suffered. He agonized in a way that we can't even understand, even a little bit. And why did he do it? Why did he do it? Well, because of you. You may not be valued by human beings. Maybe you are. Maybe you're an important person in your sphere. But there's some people who don't value you, and probably some of them you've given good reason to not value you. There are some people who don't value the presence of my son, and oftentimes he gives them good reason. Like when we're on a plane and he's crying and screaming, and I can tell people are not happy to be sitting by me. And why aren't they happy to be sitting by me? Because I've got a crying kid that they don't care for. And he's giving them good reason not to value him. But let me tell you something. Them not valuing him doesn't mean that I don't value him. And they can want to separate themselves from him, and they can want him to not be there. But guess what? I want him to be there because he's my son. And he's fallen, and he's flawed, and he's broken, and he's twisted, and he's selfish. And he doesn't love the way that I love. And of course, I hope that one day he will. But he can't love right now the way that I love. I love him in a way that he can't even begin to love me. He doesn't have the tools. He's like the prodigal son. I'm a means to an end. And so are you to some extent. God is a means to an end. And he loves you in the hopes that one day you will love the way that he loves. And he knows that you don't have the capacity to love right now. And he knows that many people in this world don't value you, and some of them for good reason. But he values you. And he suffered for you. And he's bled for you. And he's died for you. And he continues to intercede for you because you're his children. Next quote here, real quick. No man knows. This is C.S. Lewis. This is a really, really awesome quote. And it directly connects to what we're reading here in Hebrews chapter 5. C.S. said, "No man knows how bad he is till he has tried very hard to be good. A silly idea is current that good people do not know

Interesting, isn't it? Did Jesus ever give in? He never gave in, and he was heard because of his piety and resurrected from the dead to be the high priest for humanity because his obedience was better than anybody else's obedience, and his obedience was accepted by God. And he more than anyone else knows the power of sin because he more than anybody else has resisted it. He never gave in. We never find out the strength of evil impulse inside us until we try to fight it. And Christ, because he was the only man who never yielded to temptation, is also the only man who knows to the full what temptation means, the only complete realist. He suffered more than anyone could ever suffer. He knows more than anyone the power of sin because he never, ever yielded to it. And why did he do it? All of you. All of you. Last quote, and then we end. Sorry, guys, for being a little over time. This is a wonderful, amazing, awesome quote. Through all our trials, we have a never-failing helper. He does not leave us to struggle with temptation, to battle with evil, and be finally crushed with burdens and sorrow. Though now he is hidden from mortal sight, the ear of faith can hear his voice saying, "Fear not, I'm with you. I am he that lives and was dead. And behold, I am alive forevermore. I have endured your struggles, experienced your sorrows. I've encountered your temptations. I understand you. I've hurt like you. I've bled like you. I've sweat like you. I've cried like you. I've felt like you. But yet I succeeded. I've encountered those temptations, but I never yielded. I know your tears. I have also wept." Now notice this. This is just, this is insane. "The griefs that lie too deep to be breathed into any human ear, I know. Think not that you are desolate and forsaken. If I would suffer for anyone, I would suffer for my son. And I could never, ever, ever blaspheme God by saying that I would suffer for my son the way that God has suffered for me. But I would say that I would suffer for him more than I would suffer for you. And I would take upon myself grief and anguish and trial and tribulation for him that I would not take up for anyone else." And that's how it is with God and you. And just imagine, this is a little corny, but just imagine this is heaven. That's not heaven, that's Fiji. Just imagine, though, that's heaven. And God wants you there desperately. Why? Because you're his. His life is made better because you exist. Now, that's hard to conceive of, but it's true. He's happier now that you're in existence. And he will be terribly unhappy if you go out of existence. So he wants you there. That's where he wants you. That's where he wants me. Just imagine that this is him. This ugly guy right there, that's him. That's Jesus. And this beautiful thing, that's the Holy Spirit. And back there, there's the Father. There's the Father back there. And this is you. That's you. And God will do anything. He has done everything to get you there. He considers the suffering, the aloneness, the agony, the pain, the conflict, the risk, and he says, "I'll do it, I'll risk it, I'll do whatever it takes, I'll, because you, for you." Behind the first priestly ministry and the second, there's God, and his passion is for you, his heart is for you. Father in heaven, we thank you for the great message of Scripture, for these amazing passages that give us insight and instruction. May we not just be hearers of the word, may we be doers. May we recognize that we have been called, all of us, in some way, in some shape, and in some form to ministry, to the ministry of reconciliation. We thank you, God, for who you are, for instituting the first Aaronic priesthood and the second, more meaningful, true, and grand priesthood of Jesus, where you poured yourself out on our behalf through him, and you've rescued us in him. And you're calling us to him and to yourself into eternity. May we be there.

0: In Jesus' name we pray. Amen.
1: The mission and passion of Lightbearers is publishing, training, and evangelism. 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You can also call us at 1-877-585-1111 or write to us at Lightbearers 37457 Jasper Lowell Road, Jasper, Oregon 97438. It's through your prayers and generosity that we are able to do what we do. Thank you for listening.

It was on Tuesday, September 8, 2024, that Dakota Prescott, the quarterback for the Dallas Cowboys, became the highest paid player in the NFL when he signed a 4-year contract worth $60 million a year. He's never won a Super Bowl or gone to the Super Bowl and never will. In Prescott's 10 years with the Cowboys, they've made the playoffs 5 times, missed 5 times, and won 2 playoff games in 10 years. And he's getting paid $60 million a year, $3.5 million a game, or about $100,000 every time he passes the ball. Now, you can't fault Prescott, as that's what the market is willing to pay him. And after tax and agent fees, he's only keeping 50 to 60% of that. So now, Mr. Prescott is very philanthropically minded. He has generously supported numerous causes. But the system is clearly a little broken. Nothing wrong with money, but this seems a trifle indecent. But while we're considering the appropriateness of a billionaire paying a man $60 million a year to throw a football, it might be good to assess your own priorities. A team owner spending like that might be less wasteful than the average Joe buying a vehicle they can't afford, or subscribing to unnecessary streaming services, or maxing out the credit card at Christmas. It's easy to criticize the uber rich, but all of us are responsible for making appropriate financial decisions. Matthew 6:21, where your treasure is, there will your heart be also. Look at your credit card statement and then consider what you give to God. It might dawn on you that it might be time to make some changes. John Bradshaw, It Is Written.

0: It was on Tuesday, September 8, 2024, that Dakota Prescott, the quarterback for the Dallas Cowboys, became the highest paid player in the NFL when he signed a four-year contract worth $60 million a year. He's never won a Super Bowl or gone to the Super Bowl and never will. In Prescott's 10 years with the Cowboys, they've made the playoffs five times, missed five times, and won two playoff games in 10 years. And he's getting paid $60 million a year, $3.5 million a game, or about $100,000 every time he passes the ball. Now, you can't fault Prescott, as that's what the market is willing to pay him. And after tax and agent fees, he's only keeping 50 to 60% of that, so... Now, Mr. Prescott is very philanthropically minded. He has generously supported numerous causes. But the system is clearly a little broken. Nothing wrong with money, but this seems a trifle indecent. But while we're considering the appropriateness of a billionaire paying a man $60 million a year to throw a football, it might be good to assess your own priorities. A team owner spending like that might be less wasteful than the average Joe buying a vehicle they can't afford, or subscribing to unnecessary streaming services, or maxing out the credit card at Christmas. It's easy to criticize the uber rich, but all of us are responsible for making appropriate financial decisions. Matthew 6:21, where your treasure is, there will your heart be also. Look at your credit card statement and then consider what you give to God. It might dawn on you that it might be time to make some changes. John Bradshaw, It Is Written.
1: My land, are you okay?
2: Never been better in my whole life.
1: Well, you sounded like you had a bellyache.
2: Uncle Bob, haven't you ever heard of a howler monkey before?
1: Sure I have, but is sounding off like that normal for you?
2: Absolutely.
1: Wait a minute. Isn't your name Fowler?
2: You remember me.
1: Fowler the Howler Monkey, welcome to Nature Corner.
2: Oh, it is neat to be here, Tio Roberto.
1: Oh, same, al mismo. ¿Habla español?
2: Sí, sí, I speak Spanish and I'm very proud of it.
1: Do you live in South America?
2: Oh, yes, Ecuador is my home country.
1: Right on the equator.
2: I have many, many other brothers and sisters who live all the way from Argentina, Brazil, Bolivia, Peru, Venezuela, on up through Central America into southern Mexico.
1: Wow. Are you found in any other country outside of South or Central America?
2: No, Señor Roberto. Just the southern hemisphere of our world.
1: Okay.
2: In fact, I am the largest monkey in all of South America.
1: Nobody argues with you on that. Your voice sounds it.
2: Want me to howl again?
1: Yeah, go for it, Fowler. Oh, how far away can your howl be heard?
2: 2 miles through the jungle.
1: Wow.
2: 3 miles over water.
1: Not only does it travel far, Fowler, up close it's almost deafening.
2: I am the loudest animal in the jungle, Uncle Bob.
1: Even louder than the big cats?
2: Oh, yes. Some have said even louder than the African lions or elephants.
1: Incredible. Now, in a minute, I'm going to ask you to share why you have to be so loud and where your booming voice comes from. But first, tell the kids and me how large you are.
2: A full-grown Ecuadorian mantled howler monkey, which I am, is 3 feet.
1: Okay, and you have a tail.
2: Which is also 3 feet.
1: So, from the tip of your tail to the end of your nose?
2: I am 6 feet. And I weigh 9 kilos.
1: Let's see, 9 kilos is 20 pounds.
2: Right.
1: Okay. Say, your fur is pretty.
2: Gracias.
1: You're welcome.
2: He's so nearly black, isn't it?
1: Oh, yes, yes. And very tidy, too.
2: Oh, yeah, yeah. We howler monkeys live in troops of 15 to 20, and we help keep one another clean. Often I will pull out little sticky seeds and burrs that get tangled in my friend's fur.
1: They do the same for you, don't they?
2: Right. The kind Creator God taught us howlers to practice kindness to one another.
1: Oh, I like that.
2: And sometimes my friends will pull out tiny ticks that burrow into my back.
1: Up where you cannot see them, right?
2: Yeah, yeah. And then he eats them.
1: Yuck.
2: Oh, man, they're good.
1: Is it true some howler monkeys have different colored fur?
2: Oh, yeah, yeah, see. The artistic Creator God gave some of my relatives red or brown fur. In fact, the red howler monkey lives over in Venezuela next door.
1: Okay. Fowler, wouldn't you be more comfortable down here on this big rock?
2: No, thank you, Tio Roberto. I am arboreal, period.
1: You live in the arbor or the trees, huh?
2: The tangled trees of the tropical forest. I love it here.
1: I'm glad. I'm sure that makes for a very healthy monkey.
2: Food makes me even more healthy.
1: I was just going to ask you about what you eat.
2: Well, since I was meant to live in the treetops, it only makes sense that the Lord gave me a taste for things that would grow up here, right?
1: Yes, like
2: leaves, buds, flowers, fruits, and nuts.
1: Ooh, that sounds healthy.
2: Oh, absolutely.
1: What's your favorite fruit?
2: Figs.
1: I didn't realize they grew in your jungle, Fowler.
2: Oh, they are all over the place, Tio Roberto.
1: I guess I'd like living in your jungle, then.
2: Because you love figs, too?
1: Oh, mucho, Fowler. Howler. Oh,
2: wise man. You got good taste buds, huh?
1: Thank you. You mentioned your tail is 3 feet long, as long as you are tall.
2: Why is it so long?
1: Yes, you've got it.
2: Well, the wise Italian son of God engineered it that long in order to save my life.
1: Ooh.
2: See, he made me to live in the treetops of the jungle, and once in a while, I will slip and lose my balance.
1: Uh-oh, and fall?
2: Almost. But I never have hit the ground yet, Uncle Bob.
1: Whoa.
2: God designed my brain to always know the exact position of my tail.
1: Neato. What intelligence. So what does your tail do?
2: Reaches out and it grabs a limb as I fall.
1: It's that strong.
2: Oh, yeah, yeah. Most of my tail has fur on it. But on the last 1 foot, it has no hair on the bottom side.
1: Let me see. Oh, sure, I see now. Instead, you have little skin treads there. I'll bet as you wrap that last 1 foot around a branch, those treads bite into the limb, right?
2: You say it better than I, Tio Roberto. In scientific language, the master designer gave me a prehensile tail.
1: A wraparound gripping tail.
2: Most of the time when I jump from one limb to the next, I will keep my tail wrapped around that limb until my long fingers curl safely around the branch. See?
1: Mm-hmm.
2: And then I will know I am safe, and I will tell my tail to let go.
1: Wow. You practice safety, don't you?
2: Got to. 80 feet above the forest floor. That way, if I do not reach the next branch with my hands, my tail is still holding on to the other branch.
1: And you swing like the pendulum on a clock.
2: And that is lots of fun when that happens, too.
1: Are you nocturnal or diurnal?
2: Diurnal, just like you.
1: Mm-hmm. You sleep at night and work during the day.
2: Got it.
1: Do you have many jungle enemies?
2: Not any four-legged ones, no.
1: No big cats, huh?
2: No. They cannot catch me way up in my tree here.
1: Good. Fowler the Howler Monkey, you said you didn't have any four-legged enemies.
2: Yeah.
1: Did you mean something else when you said that?
2: CCC, two-legged ones,
1: mm-hmm.
2: huh?
1: Yeah, just like me.
2: Well, not you personally, Uncle Bob, but people who come in and chop down my trees.
1: Trees are your life, right?
2: My food and my home, yes. Mm-hmm. Both the red and brown howler monkeys live in Brazil, and many of them have had to move elsewhere because of forests which have been chopped down.
1: I'm sorry about that, Fowler.
2: Thank you. I am sorry, too.
1: Now, could we learn about your big voice?
2: Okay, here goes. Take a deep breath.
1: You said that's probably the loudest animal howl of any critter in the world. How do you, a 3-foot-tall animal, make such a humongous noise?
2: Look under my chin.
1: On your neck?
2: Yeah.
1: Okay, I see a big bunch of bushy black hair.
2: Oh, you see hair? It is true. But do you know what the hair is covering?
1: No, I don't. Is it your Adam's apple?
2: Oh, no. It is not my Adam's apple.
1: I'm sorry.
2: It is a big, hollow bone, almost the size of my head.
1: No kidding. So that's what it is.
2: Oh, yeah. Scientists call it my corniculum resonating chamber.
1: Oh, boy, what a 50-cent word. Corniculum resonating chamber. See, resonating, that means your voice bounces back and forth inside this hollow bone chamber. And it's amplified, right?
2: Yes, it gets much louder.
1: Mm-hmm.
2: The Son of God, the Lord Jesus Christ, causes my lungs to push air into my voice box in my throat that produces the sound. And before that sound comes out of my mouth, it goes through my resonating bone chamber.
1: Your big, hollow, skull-shaped bone on your neck.
2: And the big sound then comes out of my mouth.
1: Oh, my. What a howl.
2: You like, no?
1: I like, yes. Why do you need such a booming voice, though?
2: For several reasons. Number one is to tell other howlers from other monkey troops that this is our territory.
1: It's your turf. It's important because of the food supply, isn't it?
2: Oh, yeah, man. There is only so much to go around. And the Lord taught each howler troop to live inside a certain boundary. If that happens, there will be enough food for everyone, and there will be no fights.
1: What a neat plan, if you follow it. What else does your howl mean?
2: This is our sleeping tree.
1: Your bedroom. Some other howler monkey troop should not try to invade your privacy.
2: Or some other animal who would like to threaten us, especially our little baby howlers.
1: Who does the howling? Just the male fowler howlers?
2: Oh, everybody.
1: Really?
2: Oh, yeah. We are a lot like wolves. One will start to howl, and the next one will hear it, and then the next, and then the next, and soon the whole troop is going at it.
1: And if you do it for the same reason as wolves, then you're singing together.
2: Congregational singing in the jungles of Ecuador. Right, Uncle Bob?
1: Fowler the Howler Monkey, thank you so much for being my guest today.
2: Well, thank you so very much for inviting me into the Nature Corner today. Man, this has been fun. Kids, next time if you wonder just a little tad bit if there is a God, you know, just think of my high-tech tail. It is engineered, see? And if something is engineered, there has to be an engineer, right? Think that over.
3: Sometimes this world seems like a big, dark room. But those who love Jesus are like candles in that room. And when we do good things, we let others see the greatness of God.
4: From Matthew 5, verses 14 and 16, you are the light of the world.

Today we're reading from Matthew chapter 5 and verse 18, where the Bible says, "For assuredly I say to you, till heaven and earth pass away, one jot or one tittle will by no means pass from the law till all is fulfilled." You know, I find it strange that people who really push the theory of evolution just kind of assume there's a plan and purpose to life in our universe. If everything around us really is an accident, why do they assume that life is moving upwards? In the theory of evolution, why do things keep getting better with time? I mean, if everything is just an accident, a happy coincidence in the life of the universe, where in the world does the instinct to struggle and survive come from? It really doesn't make any sense, does it? Because if this is all random, the world shouldn't be headed in any particular direction at all. But evolutionists instinctively know something that Jesus said almost 2,000 years ago. There's a plan to our universe. If you listen carefully to what Jesus says, it's one of the most reassuring things you're ever going to hear. One jot or one tittle will by no means pass from the law till all is fulfilled. Now, just think about that. First of all, we have the promise of God that our world rests on a stable foundation that will stand the test of time. Not one jot or tittle will pass from God's law, period. And then secondly, we have the promise that God has a plan, because Jesus says that at some point, everything will be fulfilled. That means that God has some target in mind, some place that He wants to go before history wraps up. So, of course, the question for us is whether or not our lives are going to fit God's plan or fight it. You'd kind of hate to get to life's finish line only to discover that you spent all your time doing something that ultimately doesn't matter in God's overall plan. I mean, who wants to find out that you wasted your time and effort? If God's got a destination in mind, that's where I want to go. So, as you face the day, ask yourself this question: am I doing what really matters? Does my agenda for today match the one that God has for the whole planet? That's one of the secrets of living a life with no regrets, and it's just a better way to live.

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7: It was on Tuesday, September 8, 2024, that Dakota Prescott, the quarterback for the Dallas Cowboys, became the highest paid player in the NFL when he signed a 4-year contract worth $60 million a year. He's never won a Super Bowl or gone to the Super Bowl and never will. In Prescott's 10 years with the Cowboys, they've made the playoffs 5 times, missed 5 times, and won 2 playoff games in 10 years. And he's getting paid $60 million a year, $3.5 million a game, or about $100,000 every time he passes the ball. Now, you can't fault Prescott, as that's what the market is willing to pay him. And after tax and agent fees, he's only keeping 50 to 60% of that, so... Now, Mr. Prescott is very philanthropically minded. He has generously supported numerous causes. But the system is clearly a little broken. Nothing wrong with money, but this seems a trifle indecent. But while we're considering the appropriateness of a billionaire paying a man $60 million a year to throw a football, it might be good to assess your own priorities. A team owner spending like that might be less wasteful than the average.

average Joe buying a vehicle they can't afford, or subscribing to unnecessary streaming services, or maxing out the credit card at Christmas. It's easy to criticize the uber rich, but all of us are responsible for making appropriate financial decisions. Matthew 6:21, where your treasure is, there will your heart be also. Look at your credit card statement and then consider what you give to God. It might dawn on you that it might be time to make some changes. John Bradshaw, It Is Written.

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1: Good evening, friends, and welcome again to the New Heart Revival Series, coming to you here from the Amazing Facts headquarters in Sacramento, California. I'd like to welcome all of those who are joining us across the country and around the world on the various social media outlets. We just got a report in that last night's program was viewed more than 100,000 times. And if you put all of the programs together, there's many more that have seen these programs. And that's really the goal of this, to try and share this good news with as many people as possible. We indeed need a revival and a reformation in our lives. I'd like to thank those of you who have given us a testimony of how these meetings have been a blessing to you. We've had many people contact us, and we don't have time to mention all of them, but I'd just like to highlight one or two. We got a message from Sue that says, "Thank you for sharing these teachings. I'm so happy that I found you on YouTube." So we'd like to greet all of those of you who are watching on YouTube. Cindy says, "I am so grateful for these timely messages." So welcome, Cindy. Thank you for sharing that. And then we got somebody who contacted us all the way from India. And they said, "Hello, I'm from India. We're going through some difficult times here, but I want to thank you for this revival series. It brings new hope and encouragement." And that's really the goal of these meetings, to share hope and encouragement. So if you've been blessed by these presentations, we'd love to hear from you. Also, if you have a Bible question, you can just, if you're on Facebook, you can type in your question. We'll try and answer as many of these questions as we work our way through the series. We do have a free offer we'd like to tell you about. It is a book talking about the Word of God. It's called The Ultimate Resource. And we'd like to send this to you for free. What you'll need to do is text the word rediscover to the number 40544, and you'll receive a digital copy of the book, The Ultimate Resource. Again, just text the word rediscover to 40544. I think it'll be a rich blessing for you as you read this wonderful resource talking about the Bible, and you'll be inspired and encouraged by that. Well, before we get to the study of God's Word, it's always important for us to begin with a word of prayer. So let's pray. Dear Father, we thank you again that we're able to open up your word and study. We are in need of your spirit. We are seeking revival and reformation in our hearts, in our lives, in our families. So Father, once again, we ask you to guide us, be with us here in Sacramento and those watching across the country and around the world. And Lord, may we come to a clearer and full understanding of your grace and your power revealed in your word. For we ask this in Jesus' name. Amen. We'd also like to remind you, if you're viewing this in English, but you'd prefer to view the program in Spanish, we do have a live Spanish translation at the Amazing Facts Latino Facebook page. So you can go there right now, just Amazing Facts Latino. We'd also like to remind you about our free Bible school that you can enroll on. Just go to the Amazing Facts website, just amazingfacts.org, and you can enroll in the Study Guide Bible School series. But this time, I'd like to invite Pastor Doug to come forward, and we're going to take some of your Bible questions. And Pastor Doug, we need to remember to keep our 6 feet distance here. Somebody did text in and tell us we weren't standing far enough away from each other.
2: I've already got whatever he's got.
1: Meeting, so
2: we work together every day.
1: Keep our distance here. But again, thank you for your questions, and we're going to get right to it. Our first question is from Helene, and she asks, "Does forgiveness always have to end in reconciliation?"
2: Well, not necessarily. You want to forgive people even if they won't forgive you, because you can be damaged. You're hurt by your own bitterness, by not forgiving them. And someone said that if you try and hurt someone else, you're really digging two graves, one for them and one for yourself. So you've got to forgive them even if they don't want to be reconciled. And then there's some people that maybe mistreat you, they take advantage of you. You can forgive them, but you don't ever have to do business with them again. You don't ever have to associate with them again. You just want to, let them go, forgive them. Don't hold any hostility or malice in your heart so that you can have peace. But you may not have an ongoing relationship with them.
1: Okay. Next question that we have is from Rose, and she's asking, "Is it true that public sins need to be publicly confessed and private sins need to be privately confessed, I should say?"
2: Yes. Now, an example of that would be, most sins are private between you and God. Nothing in the Bible tells us that, you're supposed to be confessing your sins to a priest. I heard a story about a young priest that was, he's just being trained on how to hear confessions. And after his first day of hearing confessions, the old experienced priest took him for a little walk to debrief, and he said, now, if you hear someone and they divulge some extremely bad behavior, you know, you want to tell them that they need to repent of that and do all they can to avoid that. And he said, do your best not to say wow. So his young priest, he kept going, wow. So you should be confessing your sins to God and not to man. But there are some things that are public, and public may mean there's two or three people. Like when Peter denied Jesus three times, Jesus asked him in front of the apostles, do you love me? Do you love me? Do you love me? And Peter basically made a public confession. And, you know, there are other examples in the Bible where people have had to make some public confession because they sin publicly. I believe David not only told Nathan, I've sinned, but I think that he probably also had to admit something to the mm-hmm. people. And so, and you need to sometimes pray for wisdom, what that will mean, what the line is and how you distinguish between the two.
1: We have a question that's coming right online as the program's begun. Jolie's asking, will God intervene if I pray for him or pray to him for my teen's life?
2: Well, I absolutely believe that God wants us to mediate and intervene for our loved ones and to be praying for them. You have the example in the Bible of Moses intervening for the nation of Israel. Mm-hmm. You've got Abraham intervening for his nephew Lot, and God answered his prayer. I'm sure Noah spent a lot of time praying for his family. Now, you always have to be aware that individuals do have freedom of choice. God is not willing that any should perish. And yet some people, in spite of Jesus' sacrifice for them, they're going to just make up their mind to do their own thing, and they will not turn. But continuing to pray like the father for the prodigal, many of those prodigals come home.
1: Mm-hmm. So we want to keep praying.
2: Absolutely.
1: Be an encouragement and a blessing. The next caller is asking here, is a person born in sin? And if so, how do we overcome it?
2: Well, when you say born in sin, everyone is born with this inherited defect in our DNA, for lack of another term, where originally man was designed by God to be motivated by love, but then because of sin, our compass got broken, and now we point to self. We're motivated by selfishness. And so people are born with a sinful, selfish nature. And so the new birth is when God gives you the Spirit, and you start developing the mind of Christ. And it's a gift where the things you once hated and you now love, the things you once loved, you now hate. And it's really a change, a transformation of heart. That's the new birth. And so, you want to add to that?
1: Yeah, absolutely. And I think, Pastor Doug, this isn't, we know it's a day-by-day experience. It's not a one-time thing. Sometimes people might get discouraged if they pray and they say, Lord, please, you know, change the way I feel about this thing. And then the next day they feel like, well, God didn't answer my prayer because I still somehow feel the same way. We shouldn't live our lives by feelings, mm-hmm. but we need to continually humble ourselves. We need to surrender ourselves to God and ask the Spirit to do a work in us that we can't do for ourselves.
2: And we grow. Don't become mm-hmm. discouraged. In the Christian life, in reality, it sometimes is two steps forward, one step back, two steps forward, one step back, sometimes two steps back, three steps forward. But you want to be progressing. The Bible says grow on. And so don't get discouraged if you fall.
1: Yeah, we have a person who sent in a question. Scotty's asking, that's a good question, how do I get a greater desire for God and sorrow for sin?
2: Well, we've sort of touched on that right here, in that the more you spend your time looking at Jesus, the more you'll love Jesus, the more you see what he paid for your sin, the more sin will grieve you. And the holiness of God is like oil and water. It does not go with sin. They don't mix. You know, my father told me he'd never wanted to catch me smoking. And I knew he felt very strongly about that because he was addicted to smoking. Well, I started smoking at 13. But for some reason, I was never tempted to smoke around my father. Just something about his presence took away the desire. And so if we're walking with the Lord, it makes it easier for us to try to maintain a holy life. It's when we get away from the Lord. Bible says you run from the devil, you draw near to God. And that's both of those are in the book of James.
1: We have a question that's coming from Marcy. And the question is, if you claim to be a Christian but you lie to someone, should you tell them that you lied? Wouldn't that make God look bad?
2: Well, of course, whenever a Christian does something that is disobedient, it's not a great witness. You might be thinking, isn't it better that I don't say anything now, because then they'll think less of me as a Christian? Well, if you told someone, they asked you your age, and you told them you were 39 and you're 42, and you still know that person, you should probably say, you know, I got to fess up. I need to tell you something. I wasn't being honest. And maybe you're afraid or you're embarrassed, but you can tell them. But you don't want to walk away knowing you've deliberately lied to a person. If you can right that wrong, tell the truth. And I think the Lord will bless you for it. They'll think more of you because you have a conscience. And you said, you know, it's bothering me that I was dishonest with you. That actually is a witness when you do that.
1: Another question that we have, Nicholas is asking, how do I get freedom from guilt after you realize and confess your sins to God?
2: Well, believe what God promises. Remember the promise there in 1 John chapter 1, verse 9. If we confess our sins, he is faithful and just to forgive us our sins and to cleanse us from all unrighteousness. Now, in keeping with that confession, it says, if we confess and forsake our sins, we will have mercy. So we don't confess like the mafia that goes and they make a donation and they go through saying a prayer six times and they go out and shoot other people. There's no remorse for sin. Real repentance means a remorse, a willingness to turn away. And so if you have confessed your sin and you've turned away from your sin and you've turned to God, then you may still remember what you've done, but Jesus says, I've forgiven you. So do not put your faith in what you're feeling. Put your faith in the promises of God and his word.
1: We have a question that's coming online right now. It says, Miriam is asking, if heaven is a perfect place and yet Lucifer, an angel of God, found it in his heart to hurt God, how was this possible? How did Lucifer rebel in the perfect heaven?
2: Well, Lucifer is probably some of the strongest evidence that God made all of his creatures free. God does not force anyone to love him. If we're forced to love him, then it's not really love. Lucifer chose to love himself more. He was so powerful and wise and beautiful, he began to resent that the glory was going to Jesus and God, and he wanted it for himself. God made all of his creatures perfect. And I think it's in Ezekiel 28, it says, you were perfect in the day that you were created until iniquity was found in you. Sin is a mystery. If you could explain it, it wouldn't be sin. If Lucifer said, it's not my fault because I had this, I was pre-programmed by God to sin. God made him perfectly free. God knew what would happen, but it was Lucifer's choice to be selfish and sinful.
1: And of course, we all have that same choice where we make decisions every day. Mm-hmm. We can make decisions in favor of what we know is right. We can make decisions that vindicate, if you like, the character of God, or we can make decisions that go against what God's will is for our life. So Amen. It's part of this revival series, praying that we might make wise choices and grow closer to God.
2: Amen.
1: Our last question that we have, this is a question that comes from 2 Corinthians chapter 5, verse 8. Sushi's asking, what does it mean to be absent from the body and present with the Lord?
2: All right, well, we'll answer that quickly. It means what it says. Paul is talking about when you're not living for the flesh, but you're living for the spirit. And he's also talking about death there. If a believer dies, their next conscious thought is the presence of the Lord. The Bible tells us in 1 Thessalonians chapter 4, that the Lord himself will descend from heaven with a shout, with the voice of the archangel, the trump of God, and the dead in Christ rise first. So if when a person dies, 1,000 years go by, their next conscious thought is the resurrection. There's no sense of time for them. Paul was saying, you know, I'm in a struggle between the two. I'd like to stay with you and encourage you, and I don't mind being martyred and being with the Lord, because the next thing he would know is the resurrection. But it hasn't happened yet. That's why it says in Acts chapter 2, Peter says, men and brethren, let me freely speak unto you of the patriarch David, that he is both dead and buried, and his tomb is with us unto this day. And later, Peter says, David is not ascended into heaven. Well, as far as David knows, who died about 1,000 years before Christ, he went to sleep, probably died of congestive heart failure. His next conscious thought is the presence of the Lord, the resurrection and a glorified body. So it means what it says, but it hasn't happened yet.
1: Okay. Again, we want to thank you for all of the questions that have come in, and keep sending them in. If you've been blessed by these presentations, we'd like to hear from you. Mm-hmm. We do have a theme song, and it, we encourage you to participate by singing along with us. Tonight, we'll be singing together, "It's a Sweet, Sweet Spirit in This Place." You'll see the words on the bottom part of your screen, and wherever you are, just join us as we prepare our hearts for the presentation.

you so much, Manda, for leading us in that. That's a beautiful song. I remember first time I heard that song, I was traveling with a friend. I went to Texas, and I was sort of a lay evangelist back then, preaching in a Baptist church. And my friend and I were working together, and he and his wife sang that song. And it was such a beautiful song that really touched my heart. And that's what we're after, friends. We're seeking the Spirit of God during this revival so that we might draw closer to Him and know what it means to have that new heart, to experience a genuine conversion. Now, each of the subjects that we're exploring during this series has something to do with the elements of revival. And again, I want to reiterate, you know, Amazing Facts cannot put revival on the calendar and say, we've scheduled a revival. A revival is something that God does with His moving. But the catalyst for revival, historically, is going to be God's people praying, humbling themselves, seeking His face, and reading His Word. And that's going to be the central theme of what we're going to talk about tonight in our subject, dealing with They Found the Book. And before I go to our passage that's going to be the springboard, let me just pray with you one more time. Father in heaven, we do pray that You might be exalted as we open this holy book and bring the Word to life, Lord. I pray that You will forgive the sins of the instrument through which You will speak, and that ultimately we hear Your voice, and that the Holy Spirit can shine through Your Word, and hearts can be transformed. We pray in Jesus' name. Amen. You know, this is one of my favorite stories in the Bible that talks about the time of King Josiah. He was the greatest of the Hebrew kings, king of Judah, actually. And he comes into his experience on the heels of the very worst possible circumstances. Josiah is born to King Manasseh. King Manasseh was one of the most wicked kings of Judah. Well, no, he was the most wicked king of Judah. Probably the most wicked king of Israel was Ahab. But Manasseh even went so far to offer his children as sacrifice to devils. And so here, Josiah is born into this kingdom that is spiritually dilapidated. But he has a heart for God. And you can first read about it. And the principal places we're going to be looking in our study today as we talk about the Word of God is going to be 2 Chronicles 34 and also 2 Kings 22. They're really parallel passages, but one chapter emphasizes little different points than the other. And you read I'm in 2 Chronicles chapter 34, and it tells us that Josiah began to reign when he was 8 years old. So he becomes king when he's very young. Then in the 8th year of his reign, in verse 3, while he was still young, he began to seek the God of his father David. Now he's not seeking the gods of Manasseh or the gods of some of the other bad kings. He is returning to, he knows he's a descendant of David. And David even then was famous for his devotion to God, and that became his hero. But they really lost track of the Bible. Most of what Josiah is learning about God is being passed on to him orally. But he's got a heart for God. He has a yearning to be different, to be holy. And you know, the Bible promises, if we draw near to God, He will draw near to us. So when he's 8 years old, he's seeking God. In the 12th year of his reign, when he's about 20, he begins to purge Judah and Jerusalem of the high places, of the wooden images and the carved images and the molded images. And he's breaking down the pagan altars. Now, he realized maybe when he was a little too young, he hadn't established power enough to go against some of the pagan leaders that were in the kingdom. But now he's becoming more confident, and he's taking risky steps. He's changing the religion where they'd been worshiping these idols. And as he continues to seek God, it says in the 18th year of his reign, in verse 8, well, now that means he's about 26, when he had purged the land and the temple, he sent Shaphan, the son of Azaliah, Maaseiah, and the governor of the city, and Joah, and he sets them on a mission to purge, to clean the temple, to rebuild the temple. It had been neglected. Now, this is the temple that was the Temple of Solomon. It had once been a glorious building, but it was dilapidated. So they collect money, and he's restoring the temple. And you go to verse 14, and this is where it gets really interesting. Now they brought out the money that was brought into the house by Hilkiah the priest, and he found the book
of the law of the Lord given by Moses. Now, what book is that talking about? You can read in Deuteronomy chapter 31. It's probably the book of Deuteronomy, which was the summary of the law. And in Deuteronomy, last sermon of Moses, basically, he says in verse 24 of chapter 31, "So it was when Moses had completed writing the words of the law in a book, when they were finished, that Moses commanded the Levites who bore the Ark of the Covenant of the Lord, saying, take this book of the law and put it beside the Ark of the Covenant of the Lord your God, that it might be there as a witness against you." Well, over the years, when Manasseh was in power and some of the other wicked kings, maybe one of the faithful priests, in order to protect the word of God, had hidden it. Something like years later, some of the devout Essenes that lived around the Dead Sea, they took large passages of the scriptures, and they didn't want the Romans to destroy their religion, and so they hid them in caves that were discovered 2,000 years later in the Dead Sea Scrolls. So some of the priests evidently had hidden this scroll that very well may have been the original. It'd be like for you and I, you know, getting a hold of the Constitution or the Declaration of Independence. This was the actual document that has been written by the hand of Moses, but they had lost their own scriptures. Maybe Manasseh, you know, he killed Isaiah the prophet. Maybe he had purged the land from some of the other scriptures that were out there. But evidently, they thought this is a wonderful thing. They've discovered the book of the Lord, the Bible, and of all things they discovered in the house of the Lord. And he said, "I have found the book of the law in the house of the Lord." Now that to me, that's a whole sermon right there. Just think about that. What a shocker to find the book of the Lord in the house of the Lord. You know, you can find a lot of things in places that are called churches today and not find the Bible. And I've been to many churches where they supply Bibles for the congregation, but they only supply the New Testament. And you can go to a lot of churches where the pastor will stand up and he may preach for an hour and never open his Bible. It's just phenomenal that you can have a country where a lot of people call themselves Christians and the average citizen is basically biblically illiterate. You'd be amazed how many Christians there are out there today that think the epistles are the wives of the apostles and that Noah married Joan of Arc. There's just a lot of biblical ignorance out there. And here, these are God's people. They're the people of the book, but somehow they had lost track of the book. I wonder if the Lord has a message for you and me in this story, that it's possible for us to have a temple, to have a church, to go through all of the rituals of a religion, and somehow lose track of the most important document upon which everything is based. Now, the Bible is the foundation for the Christian faith. All we know about Jesus and all we know about salvation and all we know about heaven and hell, it all springs from this book. And neglecting that book is always going to lead towards dilapidation of a Christian's faith. Not only is that true in congregations, it's true in individual hearts. The Bible isn't just a book to be read in church once a week. It's something that we should be reading every day. Every Christian. Jesus said that it's the bread of life. And we'll get to that and more about that later. So they find this book, and they come and they report to the king about the progress of the renovation in the temple. And it's in the process of talking to young King Josiah, it says, "Then Shaphan the scribe told him, saying, Hilkiah the priest has given me a book." A book. It was the book. "And Shaphan read it before the king." So he reads the entire book of Deuteronomy. And it happens, verse 19, that when the king heard these words of the law, he tore his clothes. Now, you know, part of the reason for that is in Deuteronomy, especially if you get to chapter 28, it's got the blessings and the cursings. And it says that if you forsake me, if you forget the words of this book, if you turn away and worship other gods, then you're going to be oppressed by your enemies, and you're going to have all of these problems. And everything Moses had foretold would happen had happened to them at that point. Matter of fact, the only thing left was, he said, you'll be carried away by foreign nations. And I think that had already happened to the northern kingdom at this point. It had, that's right. So it's getting ready to happen to the southern kingdom. When the king hears this, he's overcome with grief. He thought, how come we didn't listen to the Lord? Look at what's happened to us. There was a great death spiritually in the kingdom.
But the king sparked one of the greatest revivals that you read about in the Bible. And you see, everything began to turn when he started seeking after God, and they found the book of the Lord. Not only did they find the book, you'll notice here, they read the book. So I'm going to go through 7 points. Let me tell you what they are real quick. I've been having fun during this series trying to develop alliterations with some of the titles. Notice, the Bible must be read. Reading the Bible leads to repentance. Reading it leads to requests, prayer. Reading the Bible should be done publicly. The Bible causes reformation. The Bible causes restoration. And reading the Bible leads to revival. So these are the points I want to highlight from this story, just so you know where I'm going. They say that the most important part of a good sermon is tell people what you're going to say, say it, and then tell them what you said. So I'm letting you know ahead of time where we're going. So when the king hears this, he humbles himself. He repents. He tears his clothes. And the king commanded Hilkiah and Ahikam and the son of Shaphan and Abdon, the son of Micah, Shaphan the scribe and Asaiah, go of the servant of the king, saying, go inquire of the Lord for me and for those who are left in Israel. So you notice the first thing I want to say is the Bible must be read, and that's going to lead to other reforms. Second Chronicles, it tells us that he read the Bible. Go to 1 Timothy 4:13. Till I come, give attention to reading, to exhortation, to doctrine. You know, there's something that happens powerfully when we study the Bible, and someone's going to maybe send in a question. I'll anticipate that. Friends, if you've never done it before, I would really encourage you to go through the Amazing Facts Bible Study course. It's free online. You can also see on at the website if you want to go through it manually. The paper copies, we still have those as well, but it'll change your life. Study the Word and get into a group Bible study. Take a topic, take a doctrine, and study it. This is what we do in evangelistic meetings. We go night by night for somewhere between 22 and 30 nights, talk about the main fundamental teachings of the Bible. And, you know, it transforms people's lives. I've seen marriages restored. I've seen people's depression relieved and all kinds of wonderful miracles in the simple study of the Word. Jesus said, Matthew 12, verse 5, have you not read in the law, on the Sabbath day, the priests in the temple profane the Sabbath, but they're blameless? You know, I want to emphasize that Jesus said to the religious leaders, have you not read? Have you not read? Over and over, he says, have you not read? Or it is written. It is written. What does it tell us about Jesus? He kept referring them back to the priority of the Bible to understand these things. Matthew 19, verse 4, and he answered them and said, have you not read that he who made them in the beginning made them male and female? So not only does Jesus want us to read the Bible, he had them go all the way back to the beginning. He's quoting Genesis, Moses. Someone once said that a Bible that is falling apart usually belongs to a person who is not falling apart. You've probably seen some of those people. I know some saints. I've had to change Bibles over the years because they get damaged in travel, and I go to so many countries. But I've seen some of the old saints. Their Bibles are just, all the pages are dirty with notes, and the corners are all worn completely off. I've got a friend, he read Revelation so much that the first half inch of Revelation's corner was gone from turning to it. And a Bible that is worn out usually belongs to a person who is not falling apart. And so you want to read your Bibles. It's very simple. This led to a revival in the kingdom, as you will see. The other thing is, it was in the reading of the book, it led to repentance. So as they're reading this, the king, he tears his clothes. And then you know what the prophetess says? She sends a message back to King Josiah. She said, but as for the king of Judah, who has sent you to inquire of the Lord in this manner, you should speak to him and say, thus says the Lord God of Israel, concerning the words which you have heard, because your heart was tender and you humbled yourself before God when you heard his words, don't harden your heart, humble yourself, against this place and against its inhabitants, and you humbled yourself before me, and you tore your clothes, and you wept before me, I have also heard you, says the Lord. Surely I will gather you to your fathers, and you will be gathered to your grave in peace. God said, I'm not going to bring the judgment on the kingdom in your days. I'm going to give you peace. I'm prolonging your tranquility, your reign, your mercy, because you repented and you humbled yourself.
You know, again, I could take a detour right now and talk about the power of humility. Through the Bible, even when Josiah's father, wicked King Manasseh, when he humbled himself, even though he'd served the devil for nearly 50 years, God forgave him and restored to him the kingdom when he humbled himself. Wicked King Ahab, who killed an innocent man so he could steal his vineyard, when he heard the judgment from God, he tore his clothes, he put on sackcloth, he humbled himself, he went softly, and God said to Elijah the prophet, "Behold how Ahab humbles himself. Because he's humbling himself, I will not bring this calamity upon him in his day." God showed him mercy because he humbled himself. When Nebuchadnezzar had the dream of the tree that was going to be cut down, and Daniel said, "You are the tree," then Daniel gave him advice. Humble yourself. Break off your sins by doing righteousness. It may be a lengthening of your tranquility. Friends, one of the most important things we can do as individuals and as a country is humble ourselves before God and to seek his face and turn from our wicked ways. And then he will hear from heaven. He will forgive our sin and heal our land and our world. It's a great time for revival. And I'm hoping that, you know, it's not even too late right now in this sermon. We're trying to get as many people involved as possible. You could just text a friend right now and say, "Are you watching the Amazing Facts New Heart Revival?" Encourage your friends to tune in. And we'd like to start a different kind of pandemic of the Holy Spirit if we would spread these truths virally, as they say. So reading the Word led to repentance. And then as a result of that, you also read in 2 Chronicles, then they were inquiring of the Lord. You can read in 2 Chronicles 34:21. Reading the Word then led to inquiring of God. There was an increase in prayer. You know, you'll find that the Bible tells you to pray, and reading the Bible makes you want to pray. The best prayers and most of what we learn about prayer is in the Bible. And so reading the Bible and praying go hand in hand. Now, in this series, we're going to be highlighting the basics of the Christian faith. And those things are very simply, pray, read the Bible, share your faith. If someone is backsliding, I can almost guarantee they're neglecting their prayer life or they're neglecting their Bible reading and they're probably not doing anything for the Lord, meaning they're not doing anything using their gifts to share their faith in some way. If you are going through the Jewish sanctuary on your way to the Holy of Holies, before you can get to the Holy of Holies, you had to go through the holy place. And in the holy place, there were three articles of furniture. There is the bread, there's a candlestick, there's an altar of incense. Those represent the three essential disciplines, the keys to revival in the Christian life. The bread is the Word of God. The altar of incense represents prayer. You can read that in Revelation. And the light, Jesus said, "You're to let your light shine." We're to let our light shine and be witnesses for him. Those are the three primary disciplines for the Christian. You want to experience a personal revival, then you just spend time, make a schedule and say, "Lord, every day I'm going to spend this much time reading the Bible." You might say, "Pastor Doug, I don't always understand it." Do it anyway. You know, sometimes you can eat food that has no flavor, but it'll keep you alive even if it has no taste. And you may not realize it, but it is keeping you alive. There's vitamins you can't taste in there. And so it's like a baby when they're first listening to their parents. They might be wondering, "What is this noise these humans are making?" But they keep listening, and it's somewhere along the way they piece things together. It's amazing how their minds work. They begin to recognize words, and soon they can say them, and they learn speech. Well, when they're first listening to their parents, and the way some parents talk to babies, it's amazing they ever learn to talk. But when they're listening to their parents, they then learn the language. And you know, for me, Chinese is a very difficult language. It goes the wrong direction, and there's so many different characters, I don't think I could ever learn their alphabet. It's amazing to me, when I go to China, I even see two-year-olds speaking Chinese. I think, "Karen, look at that. Even the children speak Chinese over here." It's absolutely amazing. It's because they hear their parents saying it. They learn it. Keep reading. You will understand more. First time I started reading the Bible, I grew up in New York City. We barely speak English where I grew up, and we didn't speak King James English, and I'll admit I struggled sometimes, but I got enough of it
where pretty soon through context, I started understanding it. And I'm so glad that I was reading the King James Bible because it taught me a lot about the English language I still needed to learn, one of the greatest documents in the world. So as they're reading the Bible, they're praying, and they send this request to the prophetess, Huldah. And then after she sends her message back to them, they decide, you know, this message is too good to keep to ourselves. We need to share it. So now they're reading the Bible publicly. Not only should you be reading your Bible at home in family worship, if you're by yourself, your personal quiet time with God, your personal devotions. If you have a family, you should have some form of worship. If the kids are little, you make it simple. You don't make it too long. As they grow and their minds expand, you expand a little bit. You get a little deeper. But you need to be reading the Word with your family. And then what happens publicly? We also read the Word in church. And it leads to a reformation. 2 Chronicles 34, verse 30. And the king went up to the house of the Lord with all the men of Jerusalem and the inhabitants of Jerusalem. Everybody. The priests and the Levites and all the people, great and small. Everybody needs salvation. Whosoever, great and small. And he read in their hearing all the words of the book of the covenant that had been found in the house of the Lord. You think Pastor Doug preaches long? King Josiah read the whole book of Deuteronomy, which you can do. It's, what, 33 chapters? I forget. But you can do it all in one day. And so they're reading the whole book of Deuteronomy to the people there in this assembly. Nehemiah 8:8, and says that they gathered all of Israel together. And so they read distinctly from the book of the law of God, and they gave the sense and helped them to understand the reading. And you know what? This was transformational. When the king read the book to the people, it also happened during the time of Ezra and Nehemiah, then they asked the people to do something about what they read. They said, okay, this is what God's word says. The king said, I'm going to make a covenant. As for me and my house, we're going to serve the Lord. And the king says, I want my kingdom to serve the Lord. And all the people took a stand with the king. Now, they had not done any reformation yet. They first made a decision. We want to be God's people again. After they made that decision, then they began to do things tangible. So many people get it backwards and they never get off square one. They say, I don't know if I can be a Christian because I got to change this and I got to change that and all these things. And don't think that way. That's what the devil wants to discourage you. Make up your mind. It's the right thing to do and say, Lord, I am going to serve you. And there's power in that. And once you say, Lord, I'm choosing to serve you, you have surrendered your will to God. He then can combine his power with your free choice to enable you to do what he's asking you to do. So the people took a stand with the Lord, and this led to a reformation. And you can read about this in 2 Kings chapter 23, verse 24 and 25. Moreover, Josiah, he put away those who consulted mediums and spiritists and the household gods and the idols and all the abominations that were seen in the land of Judah and Jerusalem, that he might perform the words of the law that were written in the book that Hilkiah the priest found in the house of the Lord. Finding the book led to repentance. It led to prayer and intercession and request to God. It led to their it being read publicly, and now it leads to practical reformation. And friends, it's like Marco Polo said, I haven't told you the half yet. If you go to 2 Kings chapter 22, and you start to read about what the king does, I don't have time to read all this to you, but you can read 2 Kings, go to chapter 23, actually, and it tells us that the king, well, let's see, I'll start here. Verse 4, and the king commanded Hilkiah the priest and the priests of the second order and the doorkeepers to bring out of the temple of the Lord all the articles that were made for Baal and for Asherah and for the hosts of heaven. And he burned them outside Jerusalem in the fields of Kidron. And he carried their ashes to Bethel. Bethel is where they had that golden calf. He was getting ready to burn things there. Then he removed the idolatrous priests who the kings of Judah had ordained, these ancestors that worshipped these other gods, to burn incense to images. Well, you know, God says in his law, do not make images and pray to them. He says, we're going to obey that. And it says that he went through Judah and all around Jerusalem
and those who burn incense to Baal, to the sun, the moon, and the constellations, and all the hosts. That's astrology. And he brought out the wooden images out of the house of the Lord. Boy, it just breaks your heart. How did wooden images get into the house of the Lord? And he burned it by the brook Kidron. And he ground it to ashes so they wouldn't ever be tempted to say, let's go fetch them back out of the valley. So they would never go back. He tore down the ritual booths of the perverted persons, that's called the Sodomites, that were in the house of the Lord, and where the women wove hangings for the wooden image. That's something that's not even appropriate to talk about in mixed settings. And he brought out the priests from the cities of Judah and defiled the high places where the priests had burned incense from Gibeah to Beersheba. He broke down the high places and the gates, all these false idolless worship places they had throughout the kingdom. I can go on and on. They were worshiping Milcom and Amnon and Chemoth and all these corruptions. And some of it had been there ever since the days of Solomon. No king ever brought about a more thorough revival than King Josiah. It says that he loved the Lord with all of his heart. And so he brought a reformation. Now, as you read the Bible, there's things, if you want a revival, and that's why we're doing this, to have a new heart, you draw near to God and he'll draw near to you. Well, we draw near to him by studying his word. We draw near to him by praying. We draw near to him by repenting of our sins. And then I'll tell you a real practical way to draw near to God. If you've got reading literature in your home that you know dishonors God, make your garbage can an altar and throw it away. If you've got programs that you're watching that you know that the Lord can't approve of, you got to stop. If you're wasting your time doing things that you know does not honor God, turn away from those things. If there's words in your vocabulary that you know you wouldn't want another Christian to hear, stop speaking those words. And I can make a long list at this point. If you're, you know, drinking alcohol, if you're smoking cigarettes and using drugs and all of these things that are really classified as worldliness, then say, make up your mind and say, Lord, confess. Say, this is a sin, and I need your help. But by your grace, I'm going to take a stand, and I'm going to follow you. As soon as you make that decision, a power is released in your life, and God is going to help you make all kinds of changes. You know, sometimes people say, oh, you know, Doug, we can't really change. You'll never convince me that because you didn't know the old Doug Batchelor. And there's still plenty of work to do on the new Doug Batchelor. But I see how much God has changed my life, and I have no patience for people who tell me they can't change. You can do all things through Christ. He can make fantastic changes, and this is what reformation does. Josiah not only said, I'm going to pray, and he not only repented, he then took a decisive action, and he made tangible changes. Not only was there a reformation, because of this, there was a restoration. He continued reading the book. He says, you know, I seem to remember that while I was reading in the book of the law, I read about the Passover. We have not been keeping that sacred time. And so you read here in 2 Kings chapter 23, verse 21, then the king commanded all his people, saying, keep the Passover to the Lord your God, as it is written in the book of the covenant. Such a Passover surely had never been held since the days of the judges who judged Israel, nor in all the days of the kings of Israel or the kings of Judah. You know, I read in Isaiah that one of the ways a revival is going to be manifested in the last days, it says God's people are going to be called the restorer of paths to dwell in, the repairers of the breach. Now, for much of the Christian world, they started following the patterns of Babylon, and when it comes to something as basic as one of the Ten Commandments that says, don't worship idols, they started worshiping idols. Another commandment says, remember the seventh day is the Sabbath of the Lord your God. They stopped keeping any day, and they're not keeping the seventh day, which is Saturday. And you're going to see before Jesus comes back a movement where people are going to get rid of their idolatry, they're going to get rid of their adultery, they're going to get rid of their Sabbath breaking, and they're going to start returning to the Lord. There's going to be a restoration of biblical truth. You know, as they read the Bible, things began to change. It was Dwight L. Moody who said, the Bible will keep you from sin

microscope back in the box and shipped it home because he thought, I can't get rid of my rice. I'm going to have to get rid of my microscope. Well, the microscope was not causing the problem. It was just revealing what the problem was. Some people are afraid to read the Bible because they'll be convicted. What you got to do is boil your rice. All right. So the Bible brings about a restoration. And then point number 7 here, reading the Bible leads to revival. You can see it tells us in 2 Kings 23, verse 25, that as a result of this, the people returned to the Lord. They had years of peace because of this. It says, now therefore, there was no king like Josiah who turned to the Lord with all of his heart, with all of his soul, with all of his might, according to all the law of Moses, nor did any king arise like him after him. You know what that's saying? There was no king, even King David was not as devoted as King Josiah. Not Solomon, not any king. Of course, the only one that can compare to him is Jesus. You know, Jesus is something like Josiah. Josiah went in and he purged the house of God. You read in the Bible where Jesus went into the temple and he made a lash and he drove out everything that was defiling the house of God. And he says, you've made my father's house a den of thieves. It's supposed to be a house of prayer. And that's what Jesus wants to do in our lives. You see, you and I, our bodies are the temple of the Holy Spirit. And when we repent, when we read the word and we repent of our sins, we invite Jesus into our hearts. We pray and we request. And he comes in. He then begins a reformation. And he starts to drive out the unclean things in our lives. The Holy Spirit will begin to convict us. And you realize there's a fresh wind blowing through your heart. It's like spring cleaning. And you begin to experience that new heart. And you'll go through struggles. And if you're a baby Christian and you say, well, you know, Pastor Doug, I pray and then I feel bad about my sins. You know, as you continue to walk closer to the light of God during a revival, every step you take, the light gets brighter. You are going to become more aware of spots on your clothing. Well, then you wash them. You walk a little closer to the light. You're going to start seeing the lint on your clothes and you walk a little closer. Don't be discouraged if the light is revealing things. You're going the right direction. The other alternative is you just turn back into the dark and you die with the lost. Friends, walk in the light, Jesus said, while you've got the light. The day is coming when the day is going to be far spent and the night is going to come when no man can work. So you want to keep moving towards the light. So, you know, I wanted to just bring a few things to you about the Bible in our closing minutes here. First of all, someone once said the Bible is an acronym for Basic Instructions Before Leaving Earth. B-I-B-L-E, Basic Instructions Before Leaving Earth. George Mueller said, the vigor of our spiritual life will be in exact proportion to the place that the Bible is held in our thoughts and our life. And so whatever experience we have in our lives, it's going to be, as a Christian, it'll be in proportion to the value placed on the Bible. The Bible tells us that the Bible is like a light. So look at some of these points here. And notice everything I mentioned is also telling us about Jesus. The Bible is like a light. Jesus is like a light. Psalm 119, verse 105, your word is a lamp to my feet and a light to my path. You know, I'm always amazed. You can ask Karen, I've just been reading all these books on history and great explorers. They're all true books, but I love to read about the great explorers. I read a book about Captain James Cook, just an incredible navigator. Back then, they had no GPS. He went all around the world several times sailing to the Pacific. And he knew how to find these little specks of islands out in the middle of nowhere in this blue galaxy because he could study the stars, he could tell from the stars, he could tell from the sun, from the moon, what his exact position was. He allowed the lights to guide him. If it was cloudy, they had a really hard time figuring out where they were. They would wait, and even if the clouds parted and Cook could see a few stars, he could quickly calibrate where on the globe he was from those lights. The Bible also tells us where we are in history right now. Jesus said, you can tell the weather by looking at the sky. We should be able to tell the signs of the times that we're living in now by looking at God's word. It's a light. Proverbs 6:23, the commandment is a lamp and the law is a light. Don't turn away from God's law. It's a light. Isaiah 8:20, to the law and the testimony
If they do not

0: speak according to this word, there is no light in them. And so we want to measure everything by the light of God's word. If you want to know if something's true, shine the spotlight of God's word on any doctrine or subject, and you'll know pretty quick. The Bible is like bread. Not only is the Bible compared to bread, Jesus is compared to bread. Jesus said, "It is written, man will not live by bread alone, but by every word that proceeds from the mouth of God." Job said, "I have not departed from the commandment of his lips. I have treasured the words of his mouth more than my necessary food." And Jeremiah 15:16, "Your words were found, and I ate them. And your word was to me the joy and rejoicing of my heart." Now, hey, people usually don't forget to eat food because they begin to notice that they become weak physically. They get low blood sugar. I can promise you, if you start neglecting your Bible reading, you will get spiritual low blood sugar. You cannot be healthy if you're neglecting the bread of life. We need to eat it on a regular basis. You notice Jesus did not compare the Bible to, he didn't say, I am the cupcake of life. You know, Jesus didn't say that I am the pizza of life. He said, I am the bread of life. It was a basic. You know, at every meal around the world, if you're in Mexico, they got tortillas and they got bread in Italy and France and Europe. They eat a lot of bread there. And it doesn't matter. You go to India, it's chapatis. But bread is like the basic you find at even the table of the poorest. Jesus said, I'm the basic food that everybody needs. So he's the bread of life. Now, before I leave this, I should mention that there's different kinds of spiritual food. You know, Peter talks about as newborn babes desire the sincere milk of the word. Babies eat milk, and that's got everything they need. But as they grow, they need more. Notice, 1 Corinthians 3:1-2, "And I, brethren, could not speak to you as spiritual, but as carnal, even as unto babes in Christ. I fed you with milk and not with meat, for up until now you are not able to handle it, neither are you able now." So, what Paul says, and he says it a couple of times, let me read Hebrews 5:12, then I'll elaborate. "For though by this time you ought to be teachers of the word, some of you need someone to teach you again what are the first principles in the oracles of God." The Bible is called the oracles of God. "And you've come to need milk and not solid food. For everyone who partakes of only milk is unskilled in the word of righteousness." He's a babe. "But solid food belongs to those who are of full age, that those who by reason of use have their senses exercised to discern both good and evil." So many people are not using the Bible. They don't know how to share it. You know, the reason I remember Scripture is because I got involved in sharing it with other people. Helps me remember it. But a lot of people that claim to be Christians are spiritual babies. Now, babies are cute. And it's fun to watch babies when they first feed themselves and they got their little sweet potatoes and they try to get the spoon in their mouth and it goes in the ears and the nose. And we grab our cameras and everyone laughs and takes pictures and we send it to everybody. Look, isn't it cute? Baby got food all over the place. But we don't take pictures if they're 25 years old and they're doing that. Then it's just plain old pathetic. And that's how it is for God and the angels when people say, "Yeah, I accepted the Lord 20 years ago and I still don't know any scripture." We ought to be memorizing the scriptures now. If someone took away your Bible, do you remember enough of the Bible? Have you stored enough of the word of God in your heart so that you can resist temptation? Every time Jesus was tempted, he said, "It is written, it is written, it is written." And he fought the devil that way, which is probably a good place to mention. The Bible is also like a rock. Matthew 7:24. How did David kill Goliath? With a rock. "Therefore, whoever hears these sayings of mine and does them, I will liken him to a wise man that builds his house on a rock." And this is a rock of immense proportions. Jesus is the rock of ages. And we need to be building on the foundation of his word. Luke says we dig deep in his word. In Daniel 2, it's a rock that destroys that pagan image the king dreams about. The Ten Commandments are written on stone. So not only is the Bible like a rock, it's unchanging. You can establish your life, a church, a nation on the word of God. But it's also true that Jesus is the rock. The Bible says that the Bible's like a sword. It's a weapon to attack the enemy. You can read in Ephesians chapter 6, verse 17, and take the helmet of salvation and the sword of the Spirit, which is the Word of God. The Bible is a sword that we use for fighting the enemy. But Jesus, his word is compared to a sword. Matthew 10:34, Christ said, "Do not think that I came to send peace on the earth. I did not come to bring peace, but a sword." And in Psalm 119, verse 11, he says, "Thy word I have hidden in my heart that I might not sin." God gives us his word to save us from the enemy. Jesus fought every temptation. It is written, it is written, it is written. It is not only a weapon for offense, it is a weapon for defense to resist the devil when he comes. You know, I remember reading a fascinating story from history about Sam Houston Jr., the son of the famous Texan. And during the Civil War and the Battle of Shiloh, he was struck by a bullet. They had these big, like 50 caliber rounds that hit him in the back, knocked him down. He thought he might be dead, but he realized he felt okay, and he got up, kept running, hid behind a tree, and he later pulled out his backpack and his little family Bible that had been given to him. His parents issued him a little Bible. He found that the bullet had lodged in the Bible. And there you see on the screen an actual picture that's at the Shiloh Museum of Sam Houston's Bible. And he flipped it over. The bullet went all the way through the New Testament, and the bullet stopped on Psalm 70, which says, "Make haste, O God, to deliver me. Make haste to help me, O Lord." You know, we want God to help us. We want God to deliver us. And the best deliverance comes, the quickest revival, reformation, restoration, it comes when we start spending time in his word. Jesus is the word. The word was made flesh to dwell among us. If you knew you had Jesus sitting in your house in his word and you ignore him, then what does it say about how much we love him? It is a love letter from Christ to us, and he wants to speak to each of us. Friends, we hope during this revival you'll make tangible decisions to spend more time in prayer. We'll talk about that one night, and in his word. We hope that you plan on joining us again also as this series begins. Next program, tomorrow evening, 7 o'clock. Let me pray with you before we go off the air. Loving Lord, we pray that the importance and power of your book, the Bible, will come alive in our hearts. Help us to appreciate that it is a holy message from our Savior and that we'll live by every word. We thank you in Jesus' name. Amen.
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2: Today we're looking at Matthew chapter 23 and verse 15, where Jesus says, "Woe to you, scribes and Pharisees, hypocrites! For you travel land and sea to win one proselyte, and when he is won, you make him twice as much a son of hell as yourselves." You know, over the centuries, Western Christians have made a tragic mistake when it comes to spreading the gospel through the rest of the world. Instead of simply sharing the gospel message so that people can discover Jesus and become Christians, we've tried to make other people resemble ourselves. We see aspects of their culture that we don't understand or that make us feel uncomfortable. And before we really take the time to assess whether or not that custom is compatible with the principles of Scripture, we leap into action and condemn it because it's not part of our culture. From the missionaries who condemned the potlatch of the Western Canadian Aboriginal peoples, to the explorers who went to Africa and insisted that everybody wear long-sleeve shirts and pants in the desperate heat of the Congo, we've tried to make Europeans or Americans out of everybody we meet. Now, I know that not every practice or custom in the world can be ratified by using the cultural difference trump card. There are some things that simply have to go if you're going to become a Christian. And cultural relativity has been used as an excuse for all sorts of non-biblical behavior here in the West. That's not what I'm talking about. And I'm also not talking about some sort of hands-off approach when it comes to interacting with other people, like the prime directive in a Star Trek episode. I guess what I'm trying to emphasize is that within the confines of biblical principle, we ought to let people find Jesus for themselves. And you don't have to be a missionary to learn from this principle because you can use it right here at home. we need to make sure that we share Jesus without recreating Jesus in our own image. Instead, we ought to make the introduction. Share what the Scriptures say without reading our favorite theological hobby horse into it, and then let the Holy Spirit build the relationship in that person's heart. After all, God really is capable of speaking for Himself. So, try to keep this in mind when you share your faith with someone else. Is what you're about to say really in the Bible, or have you recreated God in your own image? Is what you're going to say rock-solid principle, or is it something you assumed to make your life more comfortable? There's a lot at stake. Because unless you simply share what the Bible says, you run the risk of teaching someone else your own mistakes, a practice that Jesus condemned back in His day. Don't forget, the Pharisees were very busy people, always sharing their faith. But as the Son of God looked over what they taught, He didn't recognize it as something He loved. And that's why simply sticking with what the Bible says is just a better way to live.

say to myself, I'm gonna fix them. When I can find the time, but all

It was on Tuesday, September 8, 2024, that Dakota Prescott, the quarterback for the Dallas Cowboys, became the highest paid player in the NFL when he signed a 4-year contract worth $60 million a year. He's never won a Super Bowl or gone to the Super Bowl and never will. In Prescott's 10 years with the Cowboys, they've made the playoffs 5 times, missed 5 times, and won 2 playoff games in 10 years. And he's getting paid $60 million a year, $3.5 million a game, or about $100,000 every time he passes the ball. Now, you can't fault Prescott, as that's what the market is willing to pay him. And after tax and agent fees, he's only keeping 50 to 60% of that, so... Now, Mr. Prescott is very philanthropically minded. He has generously supported numerous causes. But the system is clearly a little broken. Nothing wrong with money, but this seems a trifle indecent. But while we're considering the appropriateness of a billionaire paying a man $60 million a year to throw a football, it might be good to assess your own priorities. A team owner spending like that might be less wasteful than the average Joe buying a vehicle they can't afford, or subscribing to unnecessary streaming services, or maxing out the credit card at Christmas. It's easy to criticize the uber rich, but all of us are responsible for making appropriate financial decisions. Matthew 6:21, where your treasure is, there will your heart be also. Look at your credit card statement and then consider what you give to God. It might dawn on you that it might be time to make some changes. John Bradshaw, It Is Written.

0: 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Today, we're going to have a questions and answers about our heart. Isn't that right, Charles? Oh, let me turn you on there, Charles.
1: Okay, here I am. Thank you, Tim.
0: I got you, too. Welcome to HeartWise, folks.
1: Yes,
0: Jim indeed. Markham is also in the studio. And now here's your host, Mr. Charles Mills.
1: Thank you, Tim. You know, if you don't have questions about your heart, you're not doing it right.
0: That's
1: we should
0: right.
1: all question the operation and condition of our hearts on a regular basis. Why? Because what we don't know can literally kill us. Mm. Today, we've got Dr. James Markham from the Chattanooga Heart Institute and founder director of the HeartWise Ministries. He's here to answer questions about the only heart we have. We ignore it at our peril. Dr. Markham, we've been collecting questions from the heartwiseministries.org website, so let's dive right in. Here's number one. It's very simple. How does the heart beat?
2: Oh, no, you know,
0: some
2: of the simplest questions are the best questions. But, you know, this sort of, you know, before we get in that, you know, the heart is such a remarkable organ at the center of the universe. And there's the brain and the brain and heart connection I've really been interested in. I talked to a transplant patient today, and there's some ability of the heart to affect genetic changes in the brain. And he was a person that before he got the heart of a younger woman that had died tragically in a car accident.
0: Mm-hmm.
2: He was relating to me that, you know, he wasn't, you know, the tendencies that he picked up after he got the new heart had some female tendencies like enjoying shopping and, you know, becoming more emotional.
1: I did not know
2: no,
1: this.
2: No, it's very well known that people that receive other, you know, especially the heart, there's some type of brain chemistry changes, neurological pathways, different systems of the brain become activated. That parts of the brain that normally was dormant or was brought out. So there's the heart's a fabulous organ,
1: really?
2: And the way it reacts with the brain. And how does the heart beat is a great question. But inside the heart, there's specialized tissue. And one of its, I sort of think of like a car battery, the tissue that really keeps the heart going is called the sinoatrial node. And the brain stimulates that heart to beat on the average of 70 times a minute, mm-hmm. more if it needs to, less, and it modulates. And through a series of special tissues called, you know, we call them AV nodes and Purkinje fibers and all sorts of neat things. These signals through ion channels go down the heart and cause electrical activity, cause the heart to squeeze. When it squeezes, it pumps blood, which is filled with nutrients and oxygen throughout the body, causing us to live, basically. Mm-hmm. So, you know, how does the heart pump? Well, it starts with God giving the brain the ability to stimulate this sinoatrial node to fire. It goes down electrical tissues and through a complex sodium potassium channels. It causes electrical currents, which cause that muscle to squeeze in perfect synchrony, which pumps blood throughout the body. It gets its ability to do this through the blood supply, through the coronary arteries. It's just a remarkable organ, and I'm just so excited to be able to work with this organ every day and also try to point people to the spiritual aspects of what heart care is about as well.
1: You know, this may be a which came first question here, but a baby being developed in the womb, the heart is beating before the brain is thinking. So apparently the brain is able to send this information to the heart automatically?
2: Yes.
1: Mm-hmm. Well, okay.
2: Well, we know there's different parts of the brain that do different things, like the prefrontal cortex is the part that does our higher learning.
1: Right.
2: We have portions called the limbic system, which handles emotions, and the cingulate, which sort of, you know, acts like the policeman and warns things. Yeah. So there are different parts of brain that develop at different times. In fact, the brain, a lot of its development comes on early in age.
1: Right,
2: you know, it's not
1: right.
2: fully developed when we're born.
1: Yeah.
2: The parts might be there, but the way the brain works is it grows a lot the first 5 or 6 years of life, the synapses and that. Whereas the heart is pretty much the way it is. It might get a little bit bigger, but the components are all there.
1: Mm-hmm.
2: So the heart sort of in developmental standards is probably more developed at birth than the brain is developed.
1: Interesting.
2: But the brain also is one of the organs that develops throughout our life.
1: Mm-hmm.
2: And as the brain develops and as the brain thinks, it directs directly affects the health of our heart.
1: Mm-hmm.
2: We see this all the time in certain people that have overactive limbic systems, which is the emotional center. We know that people that are alcoholics or smokers or that watch a lot of TV, mm-hmm. this system becomes overly developed, and it talks, it sort of dominates us, and we don't think through the prefrontal cortex as well as we'd like to.
1: Yes.
2: And that's our reasoning part of our body.
1: Mm-hmm.
2: And all of this affects our heart because the heart sees stress and all this stuff that it's not supposed to see. It's supposed to see nice and relaxing things and beautiful things. And when all this stress comes, we make adrenaline, the heart speeds up, inflammation goes out throughout the body.
1: Yeah.
2: So there's an intimate relationship between the brain and the heart. Has anyone ever fell in love? You know, when you're falling in love, the heart feels excellent. You know, how about, you know, whenever you hold someone's hand or whenever kisses exchange? Well, those things through chemical reactions in the brain affect the heart. So love is a very powerful treatment for the heart. In fact, they've done studies in Greece and people that have intimate relationships. They have less heart attacks, less high blood pressure, lower cholesterol, lower inflammation. Why is that? Because that is the way God designed us to be.
1: Yes.
2: And as we get back to the way we originally designed, of course, our chemistry becomes better. Conversely, when we don't do these things, when we're selfish and mean and ugly and all to ourselves, we have bad brain chemistry, which affects in the rest of the body. So the brain and the heart are very intimately tied together, and that's why I'm so excited in HeartWise that we're looking at exploring that relationship in greater fashion in the future. We're going to get on specialists that have an understanding of the brain chemistry and try to figure out some of these unique relationships and how it might apply to not only our physical being, but our spiritual being.
1: Boy, I like that. I like that. I am always amazed talking with you, Dr. Markham, about the connection that we have between different parts of our bodies. We cannot really treat any one thing. We have to treat our whole body as a whole.
2: Exactly.
1: Yeah.
2: And that's the problem we've had, Charles, in modern medicine, is we tend to focus on technology. We tend to focus on a symptom. We don't focus on the cause and the big picture.
1: Yeah.
2: But in order to understand any to have a real solution, you have to understand the problem.
1: Yeah.
2: And most of our problems start in our mind.
1: Mm-hmm.
2: So that's a great place to start, and that's where our heartbeat starts. It starts in our minds.
1: And you've studied into this, Dr. Markham, and you've seen the results of research. Are we talking about two different protocols here, one for the heart, one for the mind, or is what is good for one also good for the other?
2: They're interrelated.
1: Really?
2: You know, what's good for the goose is good for the gander.
1: So the food you eat, the thoughts you think, these are all the same for both.
2: Exactly. And God wouldn't set up a system that I don't think where one thing was good for one part of your body and it wasn't good for another part of it. He wants to be fair and loving to all of his creation, all of the things he makes. He's an equal, you know, a kind God who doesn't play favorites. He makes a level playing field for us.
1: Oh,
2: and that's why in talking about health, the spiritual part is so unique. And that's one thing I like about HeartWise is we're able to bring this to the public forefront and to talk about this. Now, there are other theories out there that we explore. There are other points of view, and those are to be listened to. But we always come back to God's plan that he gave at creation as sort of the template to how we want to approach health. And if we have a template, we can come up with great answers.
1: Yeah, yeah. Anytime I talk to a health professional, I always hear Dr. James Markham in the back of my mind going, what does the owner's manual say? I use the owner manual, the Bible. I use creation as that standard that I judge everything that I talk to people about. Am I on the right track to do that?
2: Yes, you are. And, you know, in fact, on Creation Week, one of the greatest treatments for heart disease and any disease is that treatment called worship.
1: Mm.
2: Science has now proven. Duke University's done a great job of showing that people that have a spiritual basis have better chemistry.
1: Yeah.
2: And now we're able to study the specific inflammatory markers, the specific physiology that worship affects. So treatment for heart disease now might include the pill of worship, might include the pill of rest, might include the fancy treatment of being nice to each other and having a loving attitude. We call this biblical technology.
1: Yes,
2: it would be great when the New England Journal acknowledges this, and we can see us on the front page of the USA Today acknowledging these great new treatments. God's way is really the best way as it has been since the beginning of time.
1: Biblical technology. Mm. I like that very, very much. Okay, another question here. This writer wrote into heartwiseministries.org and said, my heart beats 72 times a minute. Is this too slow? Is this too fast? How's that working?
2: Well, that's 72 is about where we like it to be as a resting. But if we think about it, as the body becomes more efficient and more healthy, if it's not a diseased body, the heart goes slower.
1: Really?
2: We know that constant exercise, the athletes run a much slower heart rate. Mm-hmm. And sometimes we put monitors on athletes and their hearts can run from 35 to 45 when they're nice and relaxed.
1: Wow.
2: So the important thing, though, is not so much how fast the heart's beating. It's whether it's generating blood pressure. As long as it's generating blood pressure to every part of the body, I'm not too worried about the speed of the heart. We also know that the faster the heart beats, it might indicate a disease condition. Any type of stress on the body can make the heart go faster. That might be the stress of an infection, the stress of an abnormal rhythm that shouldn't be there, dehydration. If you're bleeding to death, guess what's going to happen to your heart rate? It's going to go up to maintain blood pressure.
1: That's right.
2: If you're not in good physical shape, you're going to have a higher resting heart rate. Then, of course, there's a bunch of chemicals that can also speed up the heart. Some of the ones we hear about are the ones called pseudoephedrine. Some of the that are in energy drinks, Ma Wong, guarana, caffeine, these are all chemicals which unnaturally speed up the heart. And when we unnaturally speed up the heart, that is a situation we don't want to have. Mm-hmm. It's good for the heart to speed up naturally, but if we artificially do it with stimulants, that is bad for the heart.
1: Okay. All right. How about things that slow the heart? Are there things you can take, chemicals that actually slow the heart?
2: Yeah, we have some medicines that slow the heart, but we only do that for these abnormal heart rhythms.
1: I see. Okay.
2: And we have certain medications which slow the heart, beta blockers, which block adrenaline or stress chemicals. Calcium channel blockers. We've had one around for years called digoxin or linoxin that slow the heart down. But we don't want to slow a heart down that's doing this naturally, because then you're going to hurt your blood pressure. For instance, if you have a rip-roaring infection and your heart's going 160 times just to keep you alive, to keep that blood pressure up, you know, if we slow the heart rate,
1: that's
2: guess
1: true.
2: What we do?
1: That's
2: we drop the blood pressure. So we have to pick the right moments to slow the heart. Now, here's a great thing for our listeners. How can we slow the heart naturally? Let's say you're in a stressful situation. Let's say you have to take a test or you're worried or the traffic's getting you and you feel your heart rate go up along with your blood pressure, along with inflammation. All these things are raising the chance of you having a heart attack. What can you do naturally? Well, one of the things you can do is prayer. Another thing you can do is listen to some nice, soothing music.
1: Yeah, yeah.
2: But the thing that also helps is take a deep breath as much as you can. Hold it for about 10 seconds and let it out slowly. That deep breathing stimulates the opposite of the sympathetic nervous system, called the sympathetic nervous system, which slows your heart down, can relax you in stressful situations.
1: Yeah.
2: So when your mom said, take a few deep breaths and relax, there's a physiologic effect that happens. That's like taking another pill.
1: And I imagine that visiting a cardiologist might speed some people's hearts up, too. You have to be aware of this, right, Dr. Martin?
2: I scare a lot of people, Charles. You know, I scare a lot of people. And sometimes it's good to be I like the word concerned. I like to make a lot of people concerned about their health.
1: Yeah.
2: When you tell a person, you know, if you don't make some changes, your lifespan is going to be remarkable short. I'm telling them that not to scare them, but so that they will become concerned and start trying to find the solutions to their life, giving them the knowledge. The worst thing you can do, I think, to a patient or a listener is not tell them the truth, because the truth is the vehicle that we have for freedom. And we want to always tell the truth in a loving manner. And that's why HeartWise is all about. We don't want to sort of skirt around issues. We want to tell the truth and also present both sides of issues so that people can really know what's out there. There is a place for modern medicine. There's a place for nutraceuticals. There's a place for exercise. So that's the kind of things we like to focus on.
1: All right. Yeah. Well, we have a lot more questions coming up. Right when we come back, let's talk about when your heart does crazy things. I call it going on vacation. You're going along and all of a sudden it stops for a couple beats, then starts right back up again. What is going on with that? We'll find out when we return, Tim.
3: All righty. I'm just doing some deep breathing. I'm so relaxed.
1: Yeah, he looks relaxed. Yes,
3: if you'd like to have a question, go to our HeartWise site, heartwiseministries.org. Ask your question and we will answer it with the doctor. Stay tuned. We'll be right back.
1: We live in a fast-paced, stressed-out world. Is there any way to escape life's intense pressure? Hi, this is Charles Mills, and I'd like to offer you some hope. 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Scientists tell us that these colors foster a sense of peace and tranquility. 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
4: One of the best biblical treatments is a treatment called love. 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
3: That sounds familiar. Welcome back to Heartwise as we continue to talk about truth, love, and healing. And we're talking about the heart, and it's a question and answers time. A lot of folks we know who go to our Heartwise site have questions. And you, if you have a question, can go to our site at heartwiseministries.org, ask your question, and we will approach it on a future show. Right, Charles?
1: And we'll find a professional to do it, and usually
3: that's
1: that
3: right.
1: Professional happens to be sitting across the room from me right now, Dr. James Markham, cardiologist, board certified at the Chattanooga Heart Institute, and also founder director of Heartwise Ministries. We're answering questions, and here's another one, and this is some, I need to know this one, because this happens to me every once in a while. I'm sitting there at my computer working away, just being just calm and everything. All of a sudden, my heart just stops beating, and it sits there and doesn't do anything for a couple beats, then goes, oh, that's right, I'm supposed to be beating. What is going on with that?
2: Yeah, that is usually what we call a premature ventricular contraction.
1: Oh, I'm glad it's nothing serious.
2: Or it
1: then.
2: Might be a premature atrial contraction. But basically what happens
1: is, name.
2: Yeah, a beat gets in there, it breaks up the sequence of natural beat. And if our listener's there, they're not driving, if you can just feel your heartbeat, feel the nice rhythm that is beat, beat, beat, beat. Well, sometimes it skips a little bit.
1: Yeah.
2: When it skips, it goes beep, beep, beep, beep, beep.
1: Yeah.
2: Well, that skip beat is sometimes what people feel. Now, that can be a problem or it cannot be a problem. If it happens a lot and you have a symptom like dizziness or shortness of breath or actually pass out, those are symptoms that this might be a result of a serious problem. Mm. But it all gets back to some stress on the system that's causing this beat to occur. So I approach this when people say, I have this. I say, well, let's talk about the stressors that might be causing this. A skip beat can be caused by too much caffeine, an over-the-counter cold medication, being dehydrated, having a cold, not getting enough sleep the night before, taking in a medicine that doesn't agree with you. It can be scared.
3: Something you ate, maybe at a dinner, lunch,
2: pain,
3: or whatever.
2: Anything that puts stress on the body, but also might be a sign of a bigger problem. It might be a sign that something's wrong with your heart.
1: Yeah.
2: It might be something that's wrong with this electrical system. It might be a sign that your potassium's too low or your magnesium's off or some of the components that move this stimulus down the heart pathway is talking about. So whenever I really talk to them about the stressors and I ask them if they're having symptoms. If they're having significant symptoms, especially when they do things and it's getting worse over time, I say, listen, this really needs a full evaluation, which would include complete blood work and EKG, maybe an echocardiogram, which looks at the strength of the heart. Because there's some people, for instance, an athlete not too long ago had what we call a viral cardiomyopathy. Their heart was weak from a virus. They didn't even know it. And their first manifestation that something was wrong was a skip beat that would not go away.
1: Oh.
2: This made them at a very high risk of sudden death.
1: It's a scary feeling.
2: So when we checked that person out, we found that, yes, their heart strength had been dramatically decreased. It was due to a virus. That put them at a risk of sudden death. They ended up getting a defibrillator to help if there's too many skip beats in a row.
3: It regulated.
2: It could be something serious.
1: Okay.
3: So essentially the virus damaged the muscle of the heart.
2: Yes. Yes. You know, viruses make people weak all over. There's certain viruses, especially the Coxsackie viruses, that make a heart weak and damage it. And some people that have susceptible genetics, we see that. And we call that condition a cardiomyopathy or a weak heart.
1: Now, you mentioned twice in the program so far, dehydrated.
2: Oh, yeah.
1: I've heard that we as a nation, we are a dehydrated nation, so it's not a surprise that we're having some heart problems.
2: Yeah. And I can't emphasize these two points enough when we talk about skip beats. And if you think about it logically, God on the second day made water.
1: Yeah.
2: He actually chose to make our bodies about 70 to 75% water, including the muscles. Our bloodstream consists of 80% water. Throughout all time, all we had to drink was water.
1: Yeah.
2: And yet, over the last 100 years, other things have been instituted that were replacing water. Not as good, but it's out there.
1: Yeah.
2: So as it's been estimated that 3 in 4 Americans now are dehydrated. It's probably the most important thing we put in our body. A well-hydrated person lowers the risk of having a heart attack up to 50%.
1: My.
2: That's about the same as a smoker that stops smoking. So hydration is drinking water is probably the most important thing we do every day in addition to the rest, which is also given to us at creation.
1: Right.
2: And yet we don't even think about it or we underestimate it. Now, how much does the water need? You know, if you take your weight, divide it in two, don't have any health problems, that's about how much you need.
1: How many ounces?
2: So weigh 200 pounds, maybe about 100 ounces a day.
1: Okay.
2: Another good rule to do that is examine your urine. If your urine is dark in color, you need more water. You want to drink till it starts coming out light. But when you think about it, if we don't drink enough water and become dehydrated, our epinephrine, adrenaline goes up, which raises our blood pressure, which raises inflammation. Our cortisol level goes up. The stress chemistry is activated. It's like walking in a desert 24/7 in a low-grade desert. It damages our entire chemistry. Everyone makes a big deal about proper nutrition, and that's important. But proper nutrition includes your hydration, the water you put in yourself.
1: Now, we're not talking about increasing your intake of soy milk. You're not talking about increasing talking about H2O.
2: H2O. And that's something that's, you know, everyone talks about it, but I don't think we really understand how important it is. In fact, when someone comes in first to the hospital, one of the first things we do is start an IV and make sure they're adequately hydrated.
1: Because
2: without hydrated, none of the acute care medicine works nearly as well.
1: Wow.
2: So it's something that we don't talk about. Because, you know, guess what would do if we talked a lot about water? Who would it hurt? Well, it probably hurt the soda pop industry. You know, people would probably be healthier.
1: They'd have less money,
2: less heart attacks and, you know, less problems. Now, you know, we've seen recently, you know, this the manufacturers of certain types of bottled water just go crazy.
1: Yeah.
2: You know, and they've marketed it and done very, very well with that. But I tell people, you know, the most important thing is to drink water. Now, at home, I like to take mine and run it through a purifier, do that. And that's just as good. A lot of people criticize the bottled water because of leaching out plastics and the phthalates that are involved. But I think the big picture is we want people, I'd rather have people drinking water and taking that chance than not drinking water and deal with that negative chemistry.
1: All right. Very, very good advice from Dr. James Markham, board certified cardiologist. We're taking questions today about the heart, and we have enjoyed this information that you've been giving us. I'm thirsty. Tim, are you thirsty?
3: I just took a swig of my tea.
1: I need to go get some more water.
3: You made
1: me thirsty just talking about it.
3: I know.
1: I tell you what. So this is good stuff. And if you want to take care of your heart, relax, get the stress out of there, and drink water.
3: That's right. And if you have a question and you'd like that to be on a future show, go to heartwiseministries.org. That's heartwiseministries.org. Thanks, Jim. We appreciate your answers to those questions. I think there are a lot of folks out there probably listening going, let me think about that.
1: Yes.
3: All righty.
1: That's what we want. Go get a drink of water.
3: Go get some water.
1: Right now. Get a drink of water right now.
3: That's right. And do something good for yourself because it will be good for you.
1: Yeah.
3: Heartwise is a production of Heartwise Ministries. And on behalf of Charles Mills, our guest, Dr. James Markham, I'm Tim Cochis. And again, if you'd like more information, go to heartwiseministries.org. Until next time, may God bless.

Here's what God says about your day from Matthew chapter 26, beginning in verse 31. The Bible says, "Then Jesus said to them, 'All of you will be made to stumble because of me this night, for it is written, I will strike the shepherd, and the sheep of the flock will be scattered. But after I have been raised, I will go before you to Galilee.'" Have you ever looked back at Christian history, amazed that the disciples acted so cowardly on the night of Jesus' betrayal? If you think about it, they had seen Jesus perform the impossible, from healing the sick to raising the dead, and yet on the night when Jesus was taken to the court of the high priest, the disciples just kind of came to pieces. They stumbled over Jesus, which means they weren't merely afraid of danger, they were actually afraid to be associated with the Son of God. And for you and I, living all these hundreds of years later, it's pretty easy to look back and say that we would never abandon Jesus ourselves. But of course, that's what they thought too. Just listen to what Peter says in the next verse. "Even if all were made to stumble because of you, Jesus, I would never be made to stumble." But Peter thought he had his act together, that his loyalty was unshakable. But we all know how history unveiled Peter's bluff. Peter was just as fallible as you and me. And that brings me to something I really want you to pay attention to in this verse. You'll notice that the cowardice of the disciples didn't catch Jesus by surprise. He knew it was coming. He actually reached back into Old Testament prophecy to quote a passage, which, as it turns out, applies to the disciples. Now, try to imagine the shame of discovering that the Bible actually predicted your greatest act of cowardice, which underlines the point I want to make with you. Jesus knew the disciples were going to bag out on him, and he still speaks as if he expects to be with them in the future. "After I've been raised," he says, "I will go ahead of you into Galilee." What does Jesus say? He not only predicts his disciples will behave like cowards, he also predicts that he's still going to have a relationship with them in the future. Now, how does that apply to you? Very simple. God knows what you're made of. And when those shameful moments come in your life, the times by the water cooler where, like Peter, you actually hide the fact that you know Christ, or the day you walked out of church determined never to come back, God knows all about it. And while you will never have an excuse for those things, God is still waiting to forgive you if you've turned your back against Him. He's made a provision for your forgiveness and the restoration of your relationship. Now, don't get me wrong. It's very presumptuous and dangerous to make deliberate plans to do something wrong and just count on future forgiveness. God's not dumb. He knows what you're doing. But to know that you have a new start with Christ today, and He's willing to piece your relationship back together, well, that just makes for a better life today, don't you think?

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1: Listen to what Jesus says in Matthew chapter 5, verse 23. Therefore, if you bring your gift to the altar, and there remember that your brother has something against you, leave your gift there at the altar and go your way. First be reconciled to your brother, and then come and offer your gift. You know, I can't help but notice that the Bible always seems to point us away from ourselves and towards other people. Even our personal relationship to God seems to take a back seat sometimes to our relationship with other people. Jesus actually tells us that God wants us to make things right with others before we offer Him a sacrifice at the altar. Now, when you consider how important sacrifices were in Jesus' day, that really says something about how important our relationships to other people are. The act of giving a sacrifice was one of the holiest things a person could do, and yet Jesus says your relationship to other people takes precedence if that relationship's not healthy. And in the book of 1 John, we catch a glimpse of why that is. Just listen to this. The Bible says, if someone says, I love God and hates his brother, he's a liar. For he who does not love his brother whom he has seen, how can he love God whom he has not seen? And this commandment we have from him, that he who loves God must love his brother also. One of the highest forms of worship is to emulate someone, to mimic what they do. Worship, after all, is the act of ascribing worth to someone. That's what the word means. And when you imitate someone else, you are telling the world that person, the way they live, is a worthy example. So, a vital part of worshiping God in your personal life is to live His life, to demonstrate His character of love to the world. How in the world can you be reconciled to God, then, if you haven't been willing to reconcile with your neighbor or coworker? If you really believe that God is who He claims to be, you'll make that a part of your daily life. And you know what you're going to discover? It's just a better way to live.

It was on Tuesday, September 8, 2024, that Dakota Prescott, the quarterback for the Dallas Cowboys, became the highest paid player in the NFL when he signed a 4-year contract worth $60 million a year. He's never won a Super Bowl or gone to the Super Bowl and never will. In Prescott's 10 years with the Cowboys, they've made the playoffs 5 times, missed 5 times, and won 2 playoff games in 10 years. And he's getting paid $60 million a year, $3.5 million a game, or about $100,000 every time he passes the ball. Now, you can't fault Prescott, as that's what the market is willing to pay him. And after tax and agent fees, he's only keeping 50 to 60% of that. So now, Mr. Prescott is very philanthropically minded. He has generously supported numerous causes. But the system is clearly a little broken. Nothing wrong with money, but this seems a trifle indecent. But while we're considering the appropriateness of a billionaire paying a man $60 million a year to throw a football, it might be good to assess your own priorities. A team owner spending like that might be less wasteful than the average Joe buying a vehicle they can't afford, or subscribing to unnecessary streaming services, or maxing out the credit card at Christmas. It's easy to criticize the uber rich, but all of us are responsible for making appropriate financial decisions. Matthew 6:21, where your treasure is, there will your heart be also. Look at your credit card statement, and then consider what you give to God. It might dawn on you that it might be time to make some changes. John Bradshaw, It Is Written.

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1: Welcome to American Indian and Alaska Native Living, a program designed to educate and inspire listeners throughout Indian country. 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
2: Welcome to today's edition of the broadcast. I am Dr. David DeRose. We're talking today about a topic that reaches across Indian country and beyond, and we're going to come at it from a very interesting angle. It comes through the eyes of a medical student, a third-year medical student by the name of Michael Stocker. Michael, it's great to have you as a guest on the show today.
3: Thanks for having me on, David.
2: Michael, you have a very interesting background, and you and I really are just getting acquainted. We met, some people would say, it was just a chance encounter. Other people would say the creator designed that meeting, whatever terminology you want to use. But we're relatively new acquaintances, and I've learned that you have a deep passion for helping indigenous peoples. You've done that in a number of places in the world. And you've done it in Indian country. So we want to talk some about your story. Before we do that, a little bit about you right now. Tell us where you're at and what's going on in your life.
3: Thanks, David. So I'm a third-year medical student at Louisiana State University of New Orleans. I'm also completing a Master of Public Health in concurrence with that degree. Currently located in Baton Rouge at Our Lady of the Lake Hospital, completing a clerkship. So I'm doing all my clinical education here in Baton Rouge.
2: This is exciting, and it's exciting to me because many of my regular listeners know I also have a master's degree in public health. For those who are not really familiar with that degree, it's pretty much the entry-level professional degree in the public health field. And public health has both gotten a lot of positive attention and, dare I say, negative attention lately, as we've been dealing with the COVID-19 pandemic. Some people are just excited about what public health has been bringing to the table. And I hear other people, a lot of people in lay circles saying, well, how come the public health professionals can't get their act together? What is it like to be studying public health as a medical student in the year 2020?
3: Well, it's a really interesting time to be studying public health. I think in the current crisis with COVID-19, having the background in epidemiology all the way up to communications in public health and understanding how to send a clear message and track a pandemic, it's made it a little bit more understandable for me and a little bit easier to track along with what's really going on around us.
2: Great, great. Well, this is not the main focus of the show. For some of you who thought we were going to launch into another COVID-19 discussion, that's not ultimately where we're headed, but we may pick up some insights along the way. Michael, you are at one of the large medical centers in our country. You're actually, like I said earlier, a third-year medical student. Tell us a little bit about where you're studying.
3: So Our Lady of the Lake in Baton Rouge, I believe it's the largest hospital in the state. I'm currently on my surgery rotation, so I'm going through all the general surgery cases, everything from gallbladder surgeries to colon surgeries, large intestines. And having a great time with it, getting to learn how to work with my hands in medicine after working more with medications and long-term treatment in internal medicine last month. So it's definitely a different way to look at medicine than it was in the classroom. And I can say wholeheartedly, I'm excited to be in the clinical realm and out of the classroom, out of the books so much.
2: Now, the traditional medical school curriculum is 2 years pretty much in the classroom, learning the so-called basic sciences, and then 2 years of clinical experience. Is that pretty much how Louisiana State University's program is structured?
3: Absolutely. You're exactly right.
2: Okay. So getting that hands-on experience, working really in the hospital much of the time, right?
3: Absolutely. We're right alongside with the clinical teams. A lot of the programs are resident-run, so they'll be taking the lead. We'll see the patients with the residents or before them, bring the patient's issues up and voice any of our concerns from our experience in the basic sciences, and then watch the clinical thought process go through the resident to the attending and start putting those pieces together ourselves along with the whole team.
2: Now, some people, as they pursue a medical education, it's pretty much a straight shot. I'll give you an example. My wife, who's also a physician, she tells me, and I find this hard to believe. I don't doubt him. I'm just saying I don't meet too many people like this. But she said when she was 5 years old, she knew that she was going to be a doctor. And she actually came from a poorer family. She didn't know even where she'd have the means to go to college. And the Creator really, you would say miraculously, brought her through college into medical school. Most people don't have an experience like that. I mean, I was probably a typical college student in that I started college not really sure what I was heading to do, and felt that direction toward medicine came during my college years. Other people, they finish college education. They're out in the workforce doing something else or just seeking where that special place is for them. Tell us a bit about your story, Michael. How did you end up in medical school?
3: So I fit into that last category. They call us non-traditional students, which means we didn't go straight from undergraduate onto medical school. But I received my degree in chemistry from Manchester University in Northern Indiana and went on to work in industrial chemistry out in Washington State for a short time. And then through a series of career changes and following my wife's career in pharmacy, she was one of the lucky ones like your wife to know exactly what she wanted and went straight through pharmacy school and undergraduate to be where she is now. We wound up in Albuquerque, New Mexico, following her residency training. I had since finished my job up in Washington, followed her to Albuquerque, and took a job with AmeriCorps Vista that landed me in the Health Promotion and Disease Prevention Department at the Indian Health Service Albuquerque area office. And that's really where my journey towards public health and medicine began.
2: So what I think is so exciting about your story is I know from having rubbed shoulders with a lot of people in Indian country, well, historically, there's been a sense that Native Americans were, as far as the public health community, just a group of people to be studied and not really partnered with, not really lived alongside of, if you will. And what I think is so interesting about your story is here you were impacted by Native Americans, by what you saw happening in Indian country, and it actually shaped your own career trajectory. Am I saying that too strongly?
3: No, I think that's a nail on the head. I can think back to a conversation with my mentor at Indian Health Service, who is Teresa Clay of Navajo, and she is still an excellent contact of mine, someone I keep in contact with closely as I've been going through my medicine and public health training. But I had a conversation with her saying, you know, I really think I could see myself doing this public health thing for a career. And she took the time to nurture my strengths and connect me with physicians that were in the public health field as well. And said, you know, you should really look at the intersection of medicine and public health, because I think you would do well there. And she's been in public health for nearly 20 years now. So I trusted her judgment, followed along with the mentors that she put in front of me, and ultimately, it led me to where I am now.
2: Tremendous. So how long did you actually work in Indian Health Service there in Albuquerque?
3: So I was there for 1 year. AmeriCorps Vista is a 12-year contract to work full-time with whatever organization you get placed with. It's through the U.S. government organization, similar to Peace Corps, but within the United States. I was placed with Southwest Youth Services. For anyone in Albuquerque, they're an excellent organization. They get several Vistas each year. Volunteers in Service to America is the acronym. Mm-hmm. And they tagged me to Indian Health Service to work in health promotion disease prevention, which primarily consisted of training community partners and community health workers in tobacco cessation, in physical activity for both youth and for adults, and overall looking for ways to take things that are already part of Indian culture and meld them with health principles and help people to find what has meaning to them and turn it into good, healthy decisions and longer lives.
2: I love this perspective, you know, of not coming and imposing something on Indian country, but rather of drawing from the strengths of Indian country and sharing that information back with people. I remember many years ago, I was working in Oklahoma. I was working with a diabetes center there, and we were working with a lot of Native American patients and tribal leaders from throughout the country. And I remember one woman coming from one of the southwestern tribes to our center, and I had an opportunity to go back and speak to a group of people with her, and actually a tribal center there. And as I was sharing some of the things that I had learned from other Native Americans about their culture and about their cultural values, and sharing how these things really align with what many people who are totally oblivious to Indian country now say are best practices, you know, the best strategies for lifestyle change, I'm telling her about things that her ancestors did that she was unaware of because of her cousins and her uncles and her elders that I had had the privilege of talking with. So it was really just saying, you know, here's the wisdom that's in your own community that I've had the privilege for your elders have shared with me, and I'm sharing that back with you. And I kind of see what you were doing, you know, very much in that same light.
3: Absolutely. And I think that's a principle of a lot of the work that's undertaken by the Health Promotion Disease Prevention Department. I think it's something I learned well from Teresa, as well as another group she connected me with while I was in Albuquerque, known as Native Health Initiative. It's led by Dr. Anthony Flagg and his wife, Shannon. And they do several different trainings and programs in Indian country to bring Native youth in contact with their culture and in contact with healthy practices and how to take those things and bring them back to their families and their reservation to be able to instill better health. Actually, I brought along a shirt from one of their programs that I had to help coach, Running Medicine.
2: Okay.
3: So it focused, I think the idea of it started in 2016, right before I started in AmeriCorps Vista. The whole idea behind it was to take the spiritual practice of running and the spiritual practice of moving under your own power and bring that back into the culture and bring that back into the forefront of how people find health for themselves and define health for themselves through movement. And that was such an inspirational thing for me, having been a collegiate athlete and having a totally different relationship with running, something of very hard times and numbers and distances, and moving to where I took the watch off and just enjoyed the spiritual nature of being out, moving under my own power in the wind, whether it be with the folks that I was coaching or running with, or just out alone in the wilderness of Albuquerque up on the Sandias. So it was a very transformative thing for me, and I watched it be an extremely transformative experience and a spiritual experience for hundreds from the around the Albuquerque area.
2: Now, this is really exciting. Now, many of my friends and listeners that I've met over the years who have roots in the Southwest, they've talked about this deeply rooted tradition of running. I remember one person saying it was part of their tradition and their tribe or their community to get up early in the morning and run. And it was, like you expressed, Michael, a very different approach maybe to running than someone who ran track in high school or college. Tell us a little bit more about this spiritual connection. I mean, people hear spirituality and they hear running, and I think a lot of people, from many contexts, those things just really do not connect. Can you help pull those together for us?
3: Certainly. So it was a new concept for me as well, coming from the Midwest, having never had really any contact with this way of thinking and putting together exercise and spirituality or the intentionality of our actions with our spirit. To be able to witness practitioners in that field get us to connect with ourselves. Things like the warm-up in the beginning would begin with everyone getting in a circle and the meaning of a circle in that culture, and being able to thank everyone at the end of the workout, to walk around and thank each and every single person with intention for being there. And then take a moment to sit down and stretch and use that as time to thank our bodies for carrying us and to give back to our bodies, to keep our bodies healthy for carrying us through that run or that walk, depending on what you did that day. And I think it's the intention that's the key piece of being mindful of what you're doing, being thankful for the people around you and doing your best.
2: This is exciting stuff. I know there's a lot more that you've got to share. And we're going to be helping our listeners connect with some of these valuable principles, things that can make a difference in your life. As we come back for the next segment, we're going to be talking about a patient that Michael just saw and how if that individual had caught this vision for regular physical activity, they may have avoided a surgery. You don't want to miss that. We'll be back with more on the next segment of today's show. Stay tuned.
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2: Welcome back to today's show. I'm Dr. David DeRose. With me, medical student Michael Stocker. Michael has been sharing about how Indian country changed his perspective on public health, and we're sharing with you things that have inspired Michael and I believe can truly inspire you. We've been talking a bit, Michael, about the Native Health Initiative. Have I got the terminology right?
3: Absolutely.
2: And if someone, they're hearing about this for the first time, is there an easy way to learn about the Native Health Initiative?
3: Certainly. So they do have a Facebook. If you're one that uses social media, you can also find their website at lovingservice.us. So those would probably be the easiest ways to get in contact with their work.
2: Lovingservice.us.
3: Yes, sir.
2: And that is the Native Health Initiative's website.
3: Yes, sir.
2: Okay. So what you were sharing with us before the break is we were talking about actually the spiritual experience of running, physical activity, bringing that really value that was held deeply throughout many places of Indian country back to the very people whose elders had practiced it, maybe have lost the vision because of all the Western influences, the commercialization, the European influences that have surrounded them. And as we were talking about just how important this was, I promised our listeners that we would talk about a real-life case history of someone who, had they had a greater vision for exercise, may not have actually recently undergone a surgery. Tell us about the surgery, particular surgery we were discussing off-air.
3: Certainly. So just before we were able to meet, I came out of a colon resection. So that's the large intestine, the last thing that sees food before it comes out of your body. And this patient presented with abdominal pain after a few weeks of not being able to go to the bathroom. And essentially, they were found to have a primary cancer in their colon. They'd never had a colonoscopy before. They were nearly 60 years old. And that is a primary prevention for something like this, along with some healthy living choices.
2: Okay, so basically what you're referring to, Michael, is current guidelines say once you have that 50th birthday, you should be having some kind of regular colon screening, correct?
3: Absolutely.
2: And at your point in medical school, have they talked much about what types of screenings would be appropriate?
3: So colonoscopies are our primary, our number one go-to prevention. In fact, we've been discussing recently on my surgery rotation that we're finding colon cancer is becoming more prevalent in young populations. So There's been some discussion of bringing those guidelines earlier than 50. Certainly, if you have family members that have had colon cancers, getting checked earlier than 50 is a great idea. The guidelines say up to 10 years before that malignancy or that cancer was found in your relative, first-degree relative. That's a lot of the great things you can do to keep something like this from coming up on you out of the blue.
2: Yeah, colon cancer it's really an inspiring story, because what we understand about colon cancer in general is it starts with these growths called polyps, and the cancer typically forms in those polyps and then grows back into the wall of the colon. So if you catch these polyps early and remove them, even if maybe just the tip is turning cancerous, you could theoretically remove a cancer through the scope, couldn't you, when they're doing the colonoscopy?
3: Absolutely. You could definitely remove a polyp from a colonoscopy. So if I understand what you're getting at there, it's the matter of the scope itself could be a preventative measure beyond just finding the cancer, but also removing the early stages of that cancer.
2: Exactly. So what's exciting about the procedure is I've had people over the years talk with me and say, you know, this doesn't sound very nice. It really doesn't sound very nice for someone to put a tube up your exit passageway for your digestive processes. You know, some people say I'm being overly cautious about how to describe things on a show that we try to make appealing to all ages. But the point is, it doesn't sound really nice. I've, just for screening reasons, gone through a couple of colonoscopies, some 10 years apart, just following those guidelines. And, you know, some people think I'm crazy, but some of us doctors, we don't want to miss anything. So I've asked the specialists during the procedures that I've had is not to give me any sedation. And even with that, I mean, it's uncomfortable. And I'm not saying everyone should do that. The point I'm simply making is, it's amazing that they can actually look in your intestinal tract and they can see the beginnings of cancer. They can address it just by doing this every 10 years. It's kind of mind-boggling if you think about it, when you think of how many millions of people have died on our planet from colon cancer, you know, just over the course of our lifetimes.
3: Absolutely. And if I remember correctly, a lot of the work we did with Indian Health Service included going to health fairs. And we always had a partnership with colon cancer awareness groups that would bring a large inflatable colon for potential patients to walk through and get an idea of what does everything look like inside and what exactly is going on in a colonoscopy. Because I think you bring up a great point that a lot of folks have an aversion to healthcare simply by not really understanding what's going on. And sometimes we in the health field have a really poor way of actually describing what we're doing and helping people understand. I think that's one of the great interfaces of medicine and public health is that communication side and making sure that people understand what we're doing with their body and how we're helping them in the long run by doing procedures and things along like the lines of colonoscopy.
2: Now, we may not have sold anyone on getting a colonoscopy, Michael, if they've already decided they're not going to have one. But we do have other tests where we can check for blood in the stool. There's more advanced tests that we have today that can do that. That can be done on a yearly basis. So there's other options for folks, right?
3: Absolutely. And those, I believe you're addressing Cologuard and other stool tests that look for markers in your stool that will alert us to potential cancer growing in the colon.
2: So all of these things are what we call in the preventive medicine arena secondary prevention. It's picking up on a disease early when it's at a very curable or treatable state, typically, is what our goal would be. So we call that secondary prevention. Primary prevention is preventing the condition from ever occurring in the first place. And that's where it brings us back to what the Native Health Initiative was advocating as far as running an activity, because many people are surprised to learn that one of the things that has been connected with lowered rates of colon cancer is physical activity. Now, that doesn't mean that an athlete couldn't get colon cancer and die from it. But one of the things that lowers your risk of colon cancer is physical activity. So when you're talking about having a spiritual experience with running or reconnecting with the Creator or reconnecting with nature or just being more in touch with your body, it's also doing something that could theoretically save you from a surgery. This individual who you were just sharing about, had they been very committed to exercise, had they had higher vitamin D levels, by the way, that's another risk factor for colon cancer, to have low vitamin D levels, risk factor for colon cancer in a number of the series. So there's certain things that we can do, dietary factors. So all of these things, and you're there in Indian country as a VISTA. What's that acronym stand for again?
3: Volunteers in Service to America.
2: Okay, so you're a volunteer in Service to America, spending time at the Albuquerque office there of the Indian Health Service. Any other messages you want to give us from that experience? Because I know you've got some other really practical life lessons that are going to resonate with my listeners.
3: Well, I think the Indian Health Service and the people that work in those offices are so dedicated to what they're doing, what they're trying to bring to the communities, at least in my experience. And I think perhaps the one lesson that stands out the most through my time working with my mentor, Teresa Clay, in that department, was how well she leveraged resources to get these messages out to different communities. Her territory ranged from Colorado down to West Texas, including eastern bands of Navajo and everything in New Mexico. That included 27 different areas that had to be covered along with the Colorado downtown areas. And she was able to do that as one person in health promotion, disease prevention. And that was primarily through partnerships, leveraging other groups that had the same goals or similar goals and making sure that everyone was moving the ball in the right direction, getting the information that needed to be given to people about their health and how to improve their health to make sure it got there. So she taught me so much about leveraging what other strengths are and other groups' strengths are and using those in conjunction with your own to get the mission done.
2: This is really interesting stuff. And I know your background is broader than just working with indigenous peoples in the Americas. You have quite a history of working with indigenous peoples across the ocean in Africa. We want to talk about that other part of your story as we come back with more on today's edition of American Indian Living. But before we leave this segment, Michael, one more time, if folks were inspired by some of the material you shared about the Native Health Initiative, how would someone tap into some of their resources or connect with some of their experts?
3: Certainly. So I think you could go on Facebook and look for Native Health Initiative or Running Medicine. Either one would get you there. And then also lovingservice.us is Native Health Initiative's website. And I believe they have the Running Medicine website on its own up, but I think lovingservice.us could get you there.
2: Okay, so there's a lot of ways to get there. If you can remember, Native Health Initiative or Running Medicine or lovingservice.us. Have I got it all down?
3: Yes, sir.
2: Okay, we are going to step away just briefly. We're going to be coming back with more on today's edition of the broadcast. Michael Stocker's not going away. I'm staying by. I encourage you to do the same. More right after this.
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1: 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Here again is Dr. DeRose.
2: You're back with the second half of today's edition of our show. Dr. David DeRose with Michael Stocker, or should I say doctor-to-be Michael Stocker, third-year medical student, who's been sharing with us his journey. Really, I mean, you've had an amazing journey. You're getting experience. You've gotten experience in a lot of areas that many physicians, even who go into public health, don't have for many years. I definitely did not have that kind of experience going into medical school. You'd worked with Indian Health Service. You'd worked closely with Native partners throughout the Albuquerque region there at IHS. But your exposure to public health and your exposure to working with indigenous peoples did not start in the Americas. Tell us a little bit about how you ended up in Africa and where you were at in your life course, if you will, at that point.
3: Absolutely. So I had just finished my undergraduate degree, and my father had been tapped. He was a teacher by trade when he came out of his undergraduate degree, and he was invited to go to Liberia, Africa, with a group called Hope 2. At the time, it was Hope 2 Liberia, a mission organization that was going to be holding a teachers conference, essentially helping Liberian teachers learn how to put curriculum together and to be able to run a classroom effectively. So I was invited to come along with my dad to that trip and to teach public health concepts, essentially how do we teach kids in the classroom to have good hygiene, how to wash their hands properly, and sort of things like that. It happened to be in 2014, the summer of 2014, right before the Ebola outbreak really became big, hot world news. It was definitely going on when we got there. We fortunately didn't have a lot of exposure to it directly. But I will say I did not come prepared to answer Ebola questions when I got there, but I sure gave myself a crash course because every single day, Liberian teachers and Liberians would come in and say, hey, what is this Ebola thing? How do we prepare for it? How do we prevent it? What is it? So fortunately, I'd had a great undergraduate training in virology, so I'd been able to educate myself quickly. But it was my first crash course in both missions as well as in public health and communications.
2: Yeah, this is an exciting story. And of course, you know, Michael, I wrote a book some years ago called Evading Ebola. And this is not a sales pitch for the book because we've been actually since the COVID-19 outbreak giving this book away free. I'll mention how any of our listeners could get a free copy if they're interested. But Evading Ebola, I'm just looking at the publication date, 2014, came out in that very same context. I was doing the same thing as you were a little bit later, a few months later. I was saying, we got to look at this data and get some educational material out. There were great fears that Ebola was going to be setting up perhaps shop here in the U.S. What was so fascinating to me, and of course now we talk about this topic and people yawn, but before COVID-19, most Americans, most people in the world had never heard of inapparent infection. They'd never heard of let's put it this way. They've never heard of someone having an illness but not being sick. What was so fascinating to me, and I don't know if you came up with this literature, Michael, but the foundation for this book was that as I looked through the medical research literature over a number of years, we found there was compelling evidence that many people in Africa had contracted Ebola. Blood tests showed that they had been exposed to it, but they had no awareness that they had ever been sick. And that really just got my mind working, you know, saying, well, what was it about the immune systems of these people or their exposures that allowed them not to contract the illness? And so the title of the book, decrease your risk of infection. I mean, that's especially focused on the kind of things you were teaching, you know, hygiene, public health, frontline stuff, but fare far better if exposed. And we were talking there about lifestyle factors that can impact immunity. Of course, we couldn't connect all the dots, just like we today with COVID-19. We can say we know certain things improve the immune system, but will it really help you have a less severe COVID-19 infection? Well, we're starting to get some answers, but I just find it a fascinating topic. When you were studying Ebola, did you walk away with other practical lessons that have transferred into other areas for you and in your work now as a medical student?
3: Well, I think an important piece from Ebola, and it actually I think translates well to what we see with COVID, and that's making sure that the communication lines are clear and that good public health information is available to people all over the affected areas and potentially affected areas. That was something that I found to be particularly difficult in Ebola. I wasn't on the ground for very long in Liberia during that time once infection rates really started taking off and we were told to leave the country. But one piece that I found fascinating was that there was a lot of distrust with the message that was being put out about Ebola in Liberia. And that led to a lot of precautions not being taken by the general population. And while that distrust in government is something that's hard to overcome, as health practitioners, being able to tell one-on-one with a patient, here's what you can do to help yourself avoid this infection and avoid this epidemic. I think that's a sacred relationship that we have to take a lot of pride in maintaining as public health professionals and also as physicians.
2: Yeah, I appreciate this so much, because if you're listening today from Indian country, whether you're a nurse, whether you're a community health worker, whether you are a tribal elder, anybody that has any stature in the community, credibility, what I hear Michael saying is leverage that credibility into actually teaching best practices when it comes to important public health messages. Because let's face it, in today's world, you can find on the internet basically any message you want, and all the people seem to be equally credible. If you're a layperson, I mean, how do you know which doctor or which quote expert is telling you the truth? But when you have a personal relationship with someone, that goes a long way. So is that the message you're trying to communicate, Michael, or am I taking it a little too far?
3: No, I think you hit the nail on the head there. And I think something important, especially that we've learned in COVID, is that things might change over the course of a day or a week or a month as new research comes in. And that was certainly the case with Ebola, as we learned more about that disease and how it affected the human body and how it transmitted from person to person. And I think we'll continue to learn more things about COVID, and what we might teach today about how to avoid it might not be exactly what we're teaching in a year or 2 years or a decade from now when it's showing up on my board exams. But I think this is an important message that we have to digest the most relevant and most recent information and distill it in a way that is useful for our patients and our community.
2: And here's the take-home message, at least one of them, that I come across from my perspective that I'd like our listeners to really grab hold of. And it's this. You've heard Michael sharing what we know in the healthcare community, and that is that medicine is an evolving science. And because of that, well, it can be leveraged against us. People can say, oh, doctors don't know what they're talking about. And at the end of the day, you can say, well, I'm just going to do whatever I'm doing. I'm not going to change anything. But this is not following best practices. If you follow the best practices when it comes to health information, you're going to put yourself in the best position to live longer and better. And yes, it's true. We don't always get everything right. Hindsight is 20/20. But I'll tell you, there's a lot of people that are suffering, a lot of families that are suffering today because they didn't follow what best practices were, whether we talk about Ebola or whether we talk about COVID-19. Michael, you've got a friend, a close friend, who's also a medical student, physician, who's been very interested in this area of health communications, and I know has been actually putting together resources, at least a resource, for people who want to educate their kids about COVID-19. Could you tell us a little bit about that?
3: Absolutely. So his name's Adam Wallace. He's actually about to be a medical student through one of the military programs. He's we met through a military experience. He's in the Air Force right now as a staff sergeant and as a SEER instructor. But he wrote a book called The Day My Kids Stayed Home. And that can be found for free on the internet. I can get you the link, but it's a little long to recite on air. But he wrote a book from the perspective of a house dog, a pet dog, and his that noticed its kids started staying home from school. And the whole point of it is to explain to kids why they're staying home from school and explain in an easy to digest way so that they can wrap their minds around it and understand this very evolving and volatile situation that has been COVID and lockdowns and staying home from school, or are we going to go to school or not? I think something that we tend to forget sometimes as clinicians, in my own training, I've noticed is what's happening outside of the hospital, what's happening outside of how the disease affects your body, but how the situation affects our mental health and how our physical health follows our minds. And if that goes in a bad place where we're not mentally or spiritually prepared for a situation, our physical health is going to suffer. So resources like this, the Day My Kids Stay Home, is a great way to help younger populations get a good mental grasp of the situation that even adults are having trouble grasping.
2: That's great. So I've jotted the name of the book down. Tell me if I've got it right. The Day My Kids Stayed Home.
3: Yes.
2: And it's available free online as a PDF download.
3: Yes, it is.
2: Okay. So we will have that information. We will send it out to stations that that carry the show. You actually can also get it if you go to any formal description of the program on one of our podcast sites. You'll be able to see that. I will also include information about how you can get the free copy of my book. And if you've got a good memory, it's pretty easy. If any of you know my website, it's Compass, like giving you direction, health. So we're directing you to health, Compass Health, and it's .net. And how do you remember that? It's because we're fishing for the best information for you. So compasshealth.net, then /Ebola, and you can download a free PDF copy of the book, Evading Ebola. So some infectious disease resources. And to tie the topic of Ebola and COVID-19 with our earlier discussion, one of the things I found that was so interesting that I included in the book, the Ebola book, Michael, was research on physical activity and how it improves the immune system. Dr. David Neiman and colleagues at Appalachian State University looked at some 1,000 individuals during the winter cold and flu season, and they basically found the regular exercisers dramatically cut their risks of cold and flu symptoms. Didn't mean they didn't get an inapparent infection. You know, we've been hearing a lot about that, or an asymptomatic or a non-clinical infection, but they didn't get sick. They didn't get noticeably ill. And so if you want to keep your immune system optimally functioning, one of the things you want to do is you want to include regular physical activity. And that reminds us about lovingservice.us, because that's the website for what?
3: Native Health Initiative.
2: Native Health Initiative. So bringing us right back to Indian country and values that First Nation peoples have valued throughout history. So, Michael, our time is slipping away in this particular segment. We've got another segment coming up. But before we step away, we've been talking about a lot of resources. Give us one more time some of the different ways people can connect with the different opportunities that are out there in the Southwest from groups that you worked with, as well as this book about preventing COVID-19, or at least educating kids about it.
3: Absolutely. So if you're in the Southwest, be it the New Mexico or surrounding state region, Running Medicine has several chapters outside of Albuquerque. So I'd highly suggest starting at Running Medicine Albuquerque on Facebook or going to lovingservice.us. And on there should be a link to Running Medicine's standalone website. And that can help you find a chapter that might be near you if you want to come out for one of their group meetings. Also, lovingservice.us has Native Health Initiative's other programs. And the book by Adam Wallace, The Day My Kids Stayed Home, is a great resource for helping children and their parents understand the social situation around the COVID pandemic and why we're staying home from school in some areas.
2: Thanks so much, Michael. We got to step away. We will be back with one final segment on today's edition of the broadcast. You really don't want to miss it. A lot more great information up right after this.
17: 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That's 1-800-775-4673. We'll be right back after this.
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19: So I wanted to talk with you and your mom today, Lily, because some people at school have noticed changes going on with you, and we're concerned.
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19: 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And the confusing legal aspects these days. So what do you say? Can we talk?
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2: You are back for the final segment of today's show with Dr. David DeRose and with Michael Stocker. We've been speaking about things that, really, First Nations communities, whether they're in Africa or whether they're here in North America, can teach us, and how there can be interchange of ideas and inspiration. And often the very things that inspire people of other cultures can be brought back into our own environment and make a difference for us. We've been talking, among other things, about the Native Health Initiative out in Albuquerque, New Mexico. And Michael, just kind of an interesting sidelight before we talk more about NHI. Some of the folks who know me well, they realize that in addition to doing medical work, I've also taught in college classrooms, actually on both sides of the country. So for a while, I was in the state of Maine, teaching there in the community college system, teaching health professional students. And what I found so interesting is, actually, I was at the undergraduate level, but I found so many people coming into my classes. I was doing anatomy and physiology labs in a community college system. They were people that had other careers, and they were basically going back to learn a second career or a third career and wanting to either give back to their community, wanting to develop their skill set, looking at perhaps a more marketable career. And so I know the Native Health Initiative has really had this vision in helping Native youth and other people throughout Indian country really find their way into healthcare careers. Tell us a little bit about what you learned about that part of their work.
3: Certainly. So Native Health Initiative has a large focus on connecting Native youth with future careers and connecting them with ways to lead those careers into giving back to their own communities. One of those programs is Healers of Tomorrow. They take high school students for an 8-month internship and expose them to different health professions and different career paths in health professions that they may not have been exposed to otherwise. They also offer several different internship programs in health justice and other health-related topics that allow these youth to get excellent experience and marketable experience for things like medical school or PA school or nursing school, and take that experience back to their communities to lead to better health for their families.
2: So would this pretty much be limited to Native youth? Could someone in their 30s, 40s, did they have opportunity to go in, or was it pretty much designed for high school, college-aged students?
3: So I know that Native Health Initiative is always evolving. I'm not directly involved with them still, other than as a friend of the program. So I'm sure specific questions could be asked of them through their website. Their contact information is available on that lovingservice.us website. And I know that there are, for instance, people outside of the Southwest who want to get involved in this kind of work. They have a program called the Indigenous Health Leadership Institute. Mm-hmm. And when I took part in this, a four-day course, a group from Brown University was out and taking part in the program. So the furthest reaches of the East Coast, they have programs to help people learn more about health in Native communities and how to integrate our Western practices of health with the cultural practices that we will be operating within.
2: Okay, so some exciting stuff. So if you know of someone, if you're listening yourself in the Albuquerque area especially,

0: delay or actually avoid a second experience with a heart attack or a stroke. But what can someone do? They're getting up in years. They've never been an exerciser. Is there any hope for them? Did you catch any encouragement, any encouraging stories while you were there in Albuquerque?
1: Absolutely. I think part of this is a function of running medicine being a intergenerational program. We're bringing in not just youth, but people who are up in their years or parents of those youth. We had a saying called no parking lot parents. We really hope that if a parent brought their kid along, they would also join in and get a run or walk in with us and get piece of the program. We saw so many individuals come in through that route, the bringing a kid along. And one in particular, a gentleman who had struggles walking 3 miles, but had the goal of running a 5K with his grandson that he brought along to the program. By the end of the summer that he first came to Running Medicine, he was able to complete that 5K. And I think he gave his grandchild a run for their money.
0: Wow, that is so great. I'll tell you, it's amazing to see how lives can change when people get a vision for doing something different. My wife, who is also a physician, many of my listeners know, had the privilege of meeting a woman while she was in medical school by the name of Huldah Crooks. Huldah became quite famous. She was one of the oldest people to climb Mount Fuji in Japan and Mount Whitney in the U.S. As I recall, she was in her 90s when she climbed those mountains. My wife went with her on one of those trips to Mount Whitney. And as I recall, the stories were that there were camera crews going up with young guys who couldn't keep up with this woman in her 90s. But the interesting part of Huldah's story, as I understood it, was she was not an exerciser until she got up into her 60s. And the message is, just like you've shared, it's never too late, is it, to adopt good, healthy lifestyle practices?
1: Absolutely. And I think that's a theme that we've mentioned several times, that reducing your risk doesn't necessarily mean you won't run into disease somewhere along your lifespan, but taking action at any age to reduce that risk in a safe and healthy way is going to be for your benefit in the long term.
0: Michael, one of the things that I find so both fascinating and exciting about your story is you really strike me as a person who's taken the skills that the Creator has helped you develop and you've used them to make a difference in different settings. We heard about you just getting a college education, just. I mean, that's a big accomplishment in many places. But you took that college education before you had a medical degree, a master's in public health, went to Africa, made a difference there, educating people in public health, sharing the principles that native Africans had developed, right? You were promoting the agenda that they had. You weren't imposing something on them. You then, some years later, were in Indian country, working alongside of people at the Indian Health Service and with the Native Health Initiative, learning from them and giving back, sharing your talents. Here's the interesting angle on this. There's a lot of folks who listen to the show, Michael, some of whom may be like a person who approached me just this last week saying, you know, what can I do to give back? I don't seem to have that many talents or skills. Maybe I don't have that college degree. What have you learned about basically taking what you have and being willing to share it, that's a lesson for anybody listening today?
1: That's an excellent question. I think the first time I really thought about that was that first time I went to Africa back in 2014. And I realized that service could be a lifestyle. I think I had done a lot of growing in undergrad, but just coming out of my college degree and going and serving in that setting made me realize that I wanted to be useful wherever I was. With whatever skills I had, I wanted to give to the community that I was placed in. And I've lived in several different cities and several different states, worked with all kinds of communities. And I think the best way to go out and use your talents is to start searching on the internet or talking to people that already do that work, which might come from a search on the internet to find the kind of work you think you'd be good at. And then just start saying yes to some of those opportunities. I know it can be really hard to take that first step, but find people, talk to people, just like our meeting on an airplane. You know, that concept of saying yes to just talking to somebody and opening up about yourself and asking them questions about what they do. I think if you can find a community partner or a community organization that you admire their work, find an email address, a phone number, anything along those lines, or an event that they're holding, go there and talk to somebody that has a staff shirt on and find out how you can be involved.

0: it's all about taking that first step, and it all gets easier from there.
1: This is such a great message. I hope you're taking note of what Michael's sharing, because the message is today that it doesn't matter what your background is. It doesn't matter your experience. You have talents. You have abilities that can make a difference in your community and beyond. Find people that are making a difference. Partner with them. Rub shoulders with them. Michael, I know a lot of folks, they can hear that message, but you're right. To talk with a stranger, to reach out to an organization that you have no contact with, especially if you don't feel all that qualified, do you have any kind of final messages that would maybe just give someone a last bit of motivation that they might need to take that first step?
0: Absolutely. Just remember that you could be the difference that you felt in the first person that inspired you to do this service. You could be that person to inspire generations beyond you to do more service. So always see yourself as that next opportunity to spread the service mindset onto the next generation.
1: Michael, thank you so much for being willing during your training years to share from your journey in a way that I think made a lot of this more practical for the thousands of people that tune into this show.
0: Thank you, David.
1: And thank you to each one of you who've tuned in to the broadcast today. I'm Dr. David DeRose, wishing you, as always, the very best of health.
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1: Listen to what the Bible says in Matthew chapter 7 and verse 6. These are the words of Jesus. Do not give what is holy to the dogs, nor cast your pearls before swine, lest they trample them under their feet and turn and tear you in pieces. Some years ago, a woman I knew came to me really upset about something. Pastor, she said, I sit on this committee in town, and the other day at the meeting, they started to attack my Christian faith and make fun of me. Do you have something I can give them that outlines the Christian faith and all of my beliefs? What she wanted was a comprehensive book that would lay out all the basic teachings of the Bible for these other committee members. Because she was convinced the reason they were mocking her so ruthlessly was simply because they didn't know enough. Sure enough, people who really understand what the Bible is saying would be very slow to make fun of it. But simply giving someone a book to set them straight can be very counterproductive. Listen carefully to the advice of Jesus. He says, don't give holy things to the dogs or cast your pearls before swine, because they're just going to use it to tear you apart. Sometimes, more information is just more fuel for the fire. Now, that's a pretty tough lesson to learn for most Christians, because we almost always want to give our opponents more information. But that's not always the best approach. If someone is sincerely looking for truth and open to honest discussion, that's one thing. But when someone is busy mocking the Christian religion, anything you feed them is simply going to be turned against you because their hearts are not honest. Frankly, a better approach is to give them the one thing they can't argue with: the loving character of God displayed in your life. You can argue with arguments, but it's tough to argue with a life completely transformed by Jesus Christ. If you've got someone who just loves to make you miserable because you're a Christian, think carefully before simply giving them more literature. Why not try showing them the love of Christ first? Because that, after all, is just a better way to live.

It was on Tuesday, September 8, 2024, that Dakota Prescott, the quarterback for the Dallas Cowboys, became the highest paid player in the NFL when he signed a 4-year contract worth $60 million a year. He's never won a Super Bowl or gone to the Super Bowl and never will. In Prescott's 10 years with the Cowboys, they've made the playoffs 5 times, missed 5 times, and won 2 playoff games in 10 years. And he's getting paid $60 million a year, $3.5 million a game, or about $100,000 every time he passes the ball. Now, you can't fault Prescott, as that's what the market is willing to pay him. And after tax and agent fees, he's only keeping 50 to 60% of that. So now, Mr. Prescott is very philanthropically minded. He has generously supported numerous causes. But the system is clearly a little broken. Nothing wrong with money, but this seems a trifle indecent. But while we're considering the appropriateness of a billionaire paying a man $60 million a year to throw a football, it might be good to assess your own priorities. A team owner spending like that might be less wasteful than the average Joe buying a vehicle they can't afford, or subscribing to unnecessary streaming services, or maxing out the credit card at Christmas. It's easy to criticize the uber rich, but all of us are responsible for making appropriate financial decisions. Matthew 6:21, where your treasure is, there will your heart be also. Look at your credit card statement and then consider what you give to God. It might dawn on you that it might be time to make some changes. John Bradshaw, It Is Written.

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1: Peter, are you glad that you are my brother?
2: What a question to ask. Of course, Andrew, I'm happy to be your brother.
1: Well, I don't mean it that way. When John the Baptist pointed out Jesus as the Messiah, and I found out it was true, the first thing I did was run and tell you. And you came to Jesus, and together we have had the most wonderful association any human can have. A personal friendship, love, sympathy with the Son of God.
2: Andrew, of course I'm glad. I'm thankful. Yet, in a way, I envy you.
1: Envy me?
2: Not really envy, of course, because to envy is evil.